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Incite them against each other, encouraging murder among themselves. And I said, then they say murder among black cases, it should bear a very little punishment, you know what I'm saying? Then they implement methods like fertility destruction, fertility destroyer. So they say they will smuggle the drugs through the booze and through the drinks gear and through the food. So they say through the channel of black.

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Want to get active and don't know where to start? Or maybe you fellas want to work up a sweat and have fun at the same time? Then come down to the Allura Tony Mundine Gym at the Block, Redfern. Yeah, that's right. We have reopened and we're bigger and better. Trial one of our classes or use the equipment. You might want to book our sauna for some R&R, or you can even bring the Jar Gyms down for a free kids class. There's something on for everyone. 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

Hey, Mob, it's Nini from Calico Catering. 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
2: Hey everybody.

Yeah, hello there. Welcome to the program Talking Africa, Talking Straight. Ben Boat taking you to till 4 o'clock. Yeah, Sunday afternoon is the time to throw all your problems. You sit back, relax, enjoy 2 hours of the best African music, mixed with news, information, of course, entertainment.

Yeah, beautiful month, beautiful week. The 5th day of July, 2026. Beautiful, beautiful Sunday. So it's a little bit chilly outside. As always, the show is your show. Let us roll the show one and only Azima.

Yeah, what a great song there. Beautiful Yansona, as always. It's coming all the way from where? Right here on Kogi Radio, 3.7 FM. We will talk just about anything, a bit and pieces. So stay with us. Take some more before you begin to smile. At any given time, those who have been asking me for the number, the studio number, I had it for you. Any given time, 9384 4000 is the number. 9384 4000. So, anything on your mind? Fine. You can let us all hear from you. So beautiful. Let's move on. As always, it's a beautiful Sunday. I already indicated. This is, what are you going, you Africans? You got somewhere to go? Tell us.

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If you just join us, you are new to Talking Africa Show, broadcasting live here every Sunday between the hours of 2 to 4 o'clock. This is our inspirational message. Do not let your past failures stand in your way or defeat you, folks. So, stand up and be counted. There you go. Don't give up. Whatever you do, do not give up. Just move on. Let's move on. This is for Bayo. Mr. Bayo, listen to the show. Bayo is in Marubra. Mr. Bayo in Marubra. This is the song.

Yeah, that's right. Alhaji Bakomi. It's nothing then. Bakomi. It's true. Alhaji Bakomi. Yes. That's what I've been telling you. Africa is on the move. If you like it or not, Bakomi. Yes. Hopeless continent. Now become continent of hope. Yeah, it is true. I'm not making a fun here. It is true. Africa has opened its door to anybody, any business. They welcome people day in and day out. It's just sit in the plane and see how many people going to the continent of Africa. All these fellas. What are they going there for? Maybe there's something good in Africa there at the moment we're talking about, and it is true. Checking the time, 10 before the hour. Radio Uncle Radio, 3.7 FM. You've been about taking care of business till 4 o'clock. This is for Emma. Emma is in Penrith. Telling me she was born in Malawi. So there you go.

What a song, certificated there, boom, booyah. Well, Africa did very well. The ongoing World Cup. I'm telling you, we are proud of the Africans, particularly Kevin. They lived the World Cup after making history of the debut. This is their first time of entering into the World Cup. But they did very well, very well. They stand up to the world champions, Argentina, before losing 3-2. So I can tell you that Africans have done the continent proud. That's what I would say. They're very, very good. Good teams there. Right? That's the end. Africans still got two teams battling on, heading to the stage 16. So far, the Africans who have left the continent, who have left from the tournament, people want to know this, Algeria, you know, Cape Verde, Cote d'Ivoire, DR Congo, Ghana, Senegal, all this South Africa, they all left. But they didn't go without a fight. They did their best. They did their best. Anyway, still in the tournament, Africans still got two teams. Round 16 got two teams, the Mali, Morocco, and Egypt. They are there. So we have to wait, see what the outcome, what will happen. So all what I can say is that we have to be proud of the Africa teams. They did very, very well, did their best. I'm telling you, it is very, very good. But nobody knows. Didn't know Africa will send a historic 10 teams. 10 teams. The tournament. And now, 7 is out. So, there you go. We see what will happen. There's more happening there at the moment. What is happening in Mauritius? What are they talking about? Mauritius. Did you see Mauritius? What are they talking? They having what? I don't want to talk about these people. Okay. When talk about Mauritius. But before Mauritius, did you know that? Did you know that? Even having a haircut, cutting your head, bubble or whatever, can heal mental problems. It's all happening in the continent of Africa. It's the first time I've heard that, and it is happening. Yeah. So if you get into Kenya, mental health hospital, what they're using to treat the head patient is having a haircut. And it's working for them. It is working. Having a haircut. It's the first time I heard this. Yeah. And it's all happening. So hair workers say personal grooming is an important aspect of recovery as a sign of mental illness. So it's all happening in Kenya at the moment. And people are queue up there. You can see the patient queuing up to have their head cut. So it is all happening in Kenya, which is very good. And having heard this before anyway. There you go. What is making news in the continent of Africa? Coming to tell you very shortly. All right. So don't go away. Got plenty for you. Go away. Coming very shortly. This song. Yeah. This is for coffee. All right, coffee, check this one out.

for 2026 US Africa Business Summit. How many times they have to have summit all over the place? All the time, summit after summit, I don't know. Well, there you go. It's the Corporate Council of Africa, WCA, with partnership, the government of the Republic of Mauritius, they are announcing that 2026 U.S. Africa Business Summit will be held December 6 and 9, 2026 in Mauritius. So there you go, businesses. So Utujan there, the U.S. Africa Business Summit brings together African heads of states and governments, senior U.S. and Africa government officials, business leaders, investors, development, finance institutions, policy makers. Yeah, they are going to converge in Mauritius December 6 and 9. Anyway, been hearing this all the time. A lot of conferences all over the place. Let's move on.

explain. No, this one, Mamadou just wanted to know the story. Found it's very interesting. Haircut can heal. Yeah, that's what they're saying here in Kenya. Yeah, mental illness. Just having a haircut is going to, cure the person. That's what they're saying here, my brother. So, you know how it works? I don't know. The Kenyan, you go to Kenya, Kenya's largest mental health referral hospital, may patients encounter a different kind of therapy. Maybe they are the kind of therapy. Also, I presume a personal grooming session provided by two visiting barbers. So you see the patient, they all queue up. So brother, that's what they're saying here. Patient got to get a haircut and it works. So the doctors are saying, so we have to wait and see. We have to wait and see what has happened there. But anyway, it's a kind of therapy or something. Yeah, pass there, what? Just tuning in, you are tuned to Talking Africa Show. Right here on Curry Radio 93.7 FM.

Yeah, but a lovely song there. Goddess, you can't come down in 10 minutes' time, so don't go away. Princess is in the house. That's me warm. Sending this one to Mary. It's when Emma listened to the show. So this is the song.

Beautiful Sakina there, beautiful Sakina. This is going to be my last song. Thank you for listening. Be back next week to do it all again. You take care.

Nemona Yan Damagi Beggy Chayo Yawa Pin Wang Wang. You don't keep in the pin to Bana in the gun in HIV.

You've just listened to Benny Bolt on his Talking Africa show. And I know you had fun with him. Don't change the dial because I'm very much in the house to entertain you with a fresh edition of Black Rhythms with Princess. Just stay tuned.

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Good afternoon and welcome to Black Readings on this gentle Sunday, the 5th of July, 2026. Princess is here and I'm ready to hold space with you, slow, warm and easy, as we ease into the heart of the afternoon. Today is going to be more music, so stay close and let the rhythm settle your spirit. I acknowledge the traditional owners of the land on which I'm standing broadcasting to you. I pay my respect to the elders past, present and future, and elders from other communities who might be listening to me right now. This is Black Rhythms, where every beat tells a story.

A song that carries pure Yoruba joy and Igbo language by Chinyere Udoma. That call and response energy that makes you want to move even if you're sitting down. It's music that reminds you of home, of gatherings, laughter, and that sweet rhythm that lives in our bone. Stay right with me. More soul, more culture, more rhythm coming your way on Black Rhythms. Before that song, you enjoyed Mercy Chinwo, My Lover, and Chigozie Eshegoni. It's 4:30 on Kuri Radio 93.7 FM TLND, and you're listening to Black Rhythms with Princess.

Yes, that is our prayer. Bring them home. Let every child return to their family. Bring back the children, a play song by Simi. Yes, praying to bring back those in captivity. Let's pause for a moment of gratitude and reflection. See, yesterday, Saturday, the 4th of July, the captives from the Christ Apostolic Church in Edaonuyo, the church members that were abducted about 60 days ago, were finally released. The report says 15 of them made it home, weary and wounded, but alive. But sadly, one woman did not survive the ordeal. The return is a heavy kind of relief, yeah. A joy wrapped in sorrow and a reminder of the strength of communities who prayed, protested, and refused to give up hope. Kudos to Nigerian security agencies who worked together to bring this batch home. The survivors are now receiving medical care after enduring hunger, injuries, and deep trauma. So today, on this gentle Sunday, the 5th of July, 2026, let's hold those families in our hearts and pray for the comfort of our family, of the woman who didn't make it back. And also hope for the release of the other captives who are still with the bandits in the forest. This calls for celebration, and I'm ready to take you down the memory lane of music as usual. You know, as they say, it takes one song to bring back 1,000 memories. Let's dance. The time is 1:05. 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

from the queen of reggae, Marcia Griffith. That track is entitled Electric Boogie. I love her voice on that pure Caribbean voice on that track entitled Electric Boogie. If you're just tuning in, you're listening to Black Rhythms 93.7 FM. We are live, we're deadly. We're putting the soul back into Sydney. It's 14 minutes past 5.

That song entitled Zion is the latest track by Tenny. That track is a song that carries testimony, healing, and a deep sense of spiritual awakening. Tenny wrote that song from a place of reflection after stepping back from the noise of fame and reconnecting with her faith, her purpose, and her inner peace. So it's a song about finding yourself again, about stepping out of chaos and walking into clarity. She talks about how life can shake you, how success can overwhelm you, and how sometimes you need to retreat, not to hide, but to rebuild. So that's track Zion, is that secret space, a place of rest, a place of truth, a place where you remember who you are and who God has called you to be. So when you listen to that track, you're hearing a woman who has survived prayer, found strength, and chose peace over everything else. I call it a journey back to the soul. The time now is 5:30. 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

entitled One Love, the music of Onyeka Onwenu, the elegant stallion herself. Before then, you enjoyed Bob Marley's track One Love. And also Peter Tosh, Reggae Malaires. You also enjoy Jennifer Eliogo in her track entitled Fantasy. It's 7 minutes before six. So let's round off today's edition of Black Rhythms. We started the afternoon with warmth, easing into the music setting, into that soft Sunday spirit. We held space for the news from Eda Oniyo, where the captives from the Christ Apostolic Church were released yesterday. 15 souls made it home after months in captivity. One woman tragically did not. Today we honor their resilience, their families, and the community that never stopped praying. We also danced through Marcia Griffiths, Electric Boogie, celebrating the queen of reggae and the joy she gifted the world with the electric slide. We felt the Yoruba heartbeat in Abata, that sweet reminder of home and community. We enjoy some Afro songs. And we traveled with Tenny through the story of Zion, a son born from reflection, healing, and rediscovering peace in the middle of life's storms. It's been a day of rhythm, culture, truth, and connection. Thank you for spending your Sunday with me.

Country Road, Take Me Home. The music of Toots and the Maytals. And with that, we are wrapping up today. May your evening be gentle. May your heart find rest. And may the week ahead meet you with kindness. Good night. Princess is gone. I'll see you next Sunday between 4:07 and 6. Until then, good night.

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That's music from Stolen Identity from L.A. That's Open Arms. Hey, right now, if you ever want to get a hold of me, feel free to email me at larry@indigenousandmusic.com, and I'll email you back. And you can always hook us up over on LinkedIn. I'm Larry Knutson. All right, Yolanda Martinez, here's Desert Song. I'm Larry K. Desert Song.

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1: Your hand in mine, side by side, strawberries and champagne.
0: We just keep doing it right. 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It's time for the home stretch. Let's walk it with Blue Moon Marquee. This is Thunderbird.

That's music from Blue Dog from Minneapolis. We're going to hang out there for one more. Head over to Northeast.

0: All right, here we go. The Pretendians Band. This is the 38.
1: Yamani song. Shagaloka King. Kick Suya Po.

That's music from One Way Sky. Brand new, fresh off the press. All right, here we go. Mike Bird. Grateful Sons.

0: That's music from Ellen Sillaboy and the Thundermakers off their new album, Marks on the Ground. We're going to take a short break. We will be right back and close the show with music from our guest, Jason Benoit.
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0: 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This is Wind Me Up.

Well, there you go. Another 2 hours of Indigenous and Music with me, Larry Kay, from the Ho-Chunk Nation. Spinning the wheels for you every week right here on this fine station. The good news is New Hawk Radio will be in our spotlight next week, giving us an update on their new album. And I will be back as well. Thank you for tuning in to Indigenous and Music and supporting us and our musicians. Indigenous and Music has been produced by Larry Kay. Our engineer is Paul Salvatore. Our theme music is composed by Lenny Long. Today's show has been recorded at the Say Magazine Studios in Sarasota, Florida. 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Have yourself a good evening and a good night. Until next time, from all of us here at Indigenous and Music, adios.

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0: from the Say Magazine Studios in Bradenton, Florida. Welcome to Indigenous in Music. I'm your host, Larry Kay, from the Ho-Chunk Nation. Coming up in 30 minutes, our guest today is Earl Johnson, a proud Tuscarora member of the Six Nations and the guitarist behind the rising Indigenous band, Tribes. Earl's journey bridges decades of musical evolution, and today he's here to share the heart behind their new singles and their new self-titled album, Tribes. He'll be stopping by in just a bit to tell us all about it. So until then, let's get ready and start spinning you 2 hours of the best of tunes from our Indigenous musicians. 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
0: Let's get the show started. Let's hook it up now with music from our guest. Here is Tribes and What's It Gonna Take?

Oh yeah, that's tribes. Let's head up to Alaska. Here's Kachun on that day. I'm Larry K. We are Indigenous in Muzak.

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1: Today's temperate rains pours, we temperate rainforest, the emperor's rainforest, remember the state for the eagle wolf is huffing and puffing, he's bluffing while stuffing the muffin down his gullet like nothing. Give the cog one ton of Donna from Kuna.

That's brand new from Francis Baptiste. He'll be in our spotlight in a few weeks. That's rent-free in my mind. Here's Melody McArthur, Cincinnati Cigarettes.

0: Bomba Estéreo from Colombia. We're going to take a short break, and when we come back, our guest will be in the spotlight, Mr. Earl Johnson from Tribes. We are the music makers, bringing the music that makes you feel good. 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

0: From the Say Magazine Studios in Bradenton, Florida, welcome to our Indigenous in Music Spotlight Interview. I'm Larry Kay. Joining us tonight is Earl Johnson, a proud Tuscarora member of the Six Nations and the guitarist behind the rising Indigenous band, Tribes. Today, he's here to talk about their new album and the new singles they're putting out. They do a great job blending blues, reggae, and soul with Indigenous roots. Get ready for an insightful conversation. It's his first visit. Ladies and gentlemen, let's welcome Mr. Earl Johnson. Hi, Earl. How you doing tonight?
1: Good, good. I'm very happy to be here.
0: Yeah. Where are you calling in from today?
1: Let's say Toronto. It's easier, okay?
0: Yeah.
1: Toronto, Ontario.
0: Sweet, sweet.
1: The band is based out of Hamilton, which is about an hour from here. Hamilton is our version of Pittsburgh.
0: Right,
1: up
0: right.
1: Here, okay?
0: Cool, cool,
1: yeah,
0: cool.
1: So, yeah. Well, now, Bradenton, Florida, I got to tell you quickly,
0: sure.
1: I'm a tennis junkie.
0: Uh-huh.
1: I was playing four times a week, and I love Bradenton, Florida. I was invited there once. I never went, and I regret it ever since, you know?
0: Nice, nice. Well, you're going to have to come back, and we'll have to hang.
1: Yeah, well, okay. Okay.
0: Well, let's start with an introduction. Then we'll talk about the band and the new self-titled album, Tribes. So go ahead and hit the stage.
1: Tribes was born in 2019, basically out of COVID up here when we all got kind of locked up. And what happened was me and a lifelong friend got together. He's a drummer named Dave Davidson. And then we brought in Donnie Hill on Donnie Hill. Dave's a Scotsman. He's of the, let's call him the Scottish clan.
0: Mm-hmm.
1: Okay.
0: Sure.
1: And Donnie Hill is a Mohawk. And then we got writing songs and working on things. We went through one vocalist who was an excellent singer, but just wasn't too strong live. And we ended up with Errol Francis. And up here, he was a big deal in 1990. He won a Juno Award, which is the Canadian version of a Grammy.
0: Nice.
1: And he was basically kind of labeled Canada's Prince at the time. And the record label, which was American-owned, the following year decided that they weren't going to finance another album, unfortunately. And he kind of, there's a whole lot of story there. There's a video out on a documentary on Errol Star Francis.
0: Okay.
1: And it's easy to, it's on our website.
0: Nice.
1: Access is on our website at tribesmusic.com. And it's a pretty interesting video.
0: I'll check it out. Nice, nice.
1: Now, Errol is Jamaican by birth, but up here in, and he has been up here in Canada for probably close to 50 years via Britain. Now, he's been working with the Asmin tribe up here, and he's done numerous powwows where he's been a sound front of house sound guy for them. Okay. So he's been very involved in the Indigenous movement up here as well. Hence, that's why we decided to call the name of the band Tribes, T-R-I-B-Z, because we all come from a different tribe or a different clan. So that's the story there in a nutshell.
0: Okay? Sure, sure. Well, let's talk about the album.
1: Well, what happens, we did four tracks at first.
0: Okay.
1: And with some assistance, we got some financial assistance from somebody from Six Nations as well up here. And then once we got to that stage, we were writing a lot of material. We were still shut down with COVID. And basically, we got to the point of hitting 10 songs. We got the full album done. We had some help from another charity organization that recorded one of the songs, Forever Mine, which was recorded through, and it's escaping me right now. It's going to kill me. We had a charity organization that helps us on that.
0: Nice,
1: that's
0: nice.
1: A different conversation altogether.
0: Right.
1: The album is a mix. Basically, I wrote 9 of the 10 songs on the album.
0: Cool.
1: And it's a mix of blues, R&B with some rock feels, reggae. We've got a couple reggae tunes in there.
0: I like it.
1: And the one we put out last summer was Paradise. Paradise broke the ice for us, got us known a bit out there. And now Long Black Cadillac this summer. We've had good exposure with that one over in Europe now.
0: Yeah, I've been playing that one. We're going to play that one here in just a bit, too. Good tune.
1: Yeah, it's, you know, I think what's going on up here radio-wise, it's funny because we're getting a lot of exposure in the States, and we're getting a lot of support through native radio as well.
0: Right.
1: Because we're tracking and looking at it, which is, but up here in native radio, we're not getting near the support I thought we would get on it.
0: Sure,
1: And
0: sure.
1: I think it's because of the new demographic as far as radio people who are controlling the songs that are played, etc. But it's a little bit of a throwback tune, and it's written as a throwback tune, actually.
0: Yeah.
1: So I think that's a bit of the problem, but we've had a lot of compliments on it, and it's got us a lot of requests for blues reviews as well as some stations.
0: Sure. Now, Tribes blends so many genres, blues, R&B, rock. So how does the band approach creating the sound that honors your roots, but
1: Well, you know,
0: pushes?
1: the audience, what we found is the audience really falls into our stuff pretty easy because the songs are pretty accessible.
0: Yeah, and they're fun
1: Like,
0: too. Good tunes.
1: yeah, and it doesn't take long. We hit the main melody pretty hard right
0: Right.
1: away, you know, and we try to get the theme out right away, whether it's a guitar melody, vocal melody. We try to get that out right away. And it's the first 15, 20 seconds of a song that either grabs you or doesn't.
0: Yeah, put you on your
1: So
0: feet.
1: that's, yeah, that's been our focus. That's been our focus on how we approach it.
0: Earl, what is the best way to get a hold of you or the band?
1: Well, the best place is tribesmusic.com.
0: All
1: And
0: right.
1: it's all one, TribesMusic.com. Everything is on there, bio, all the songs on there. The one that's not on there is the one I mentioned to you earlier, Save the World.
0: All right.
1: We have a video coming out. That's going to be probably launching in about another 2 to 3 weeks as the next single.
0: Today we're speaking with Earl Johnson. His band has a new self-titled album out called Tribes, and they're also featured in our current issue of the Say magazine. You can read all about them at our place at indigenousandmusic.com. Earl, thank you for stopping by today and giving us an update on the new album, Good Tunes.
1: Okay, thanks. Thanks for having me, Larry.
0: Yeah. We're going to play you one of their current releases. Here is Long Black Cadillac.

0: That was music from Tribes, and that was Long Black Cadillac. In case you're just tuning in, Earl Johnson was just here and stopped by in our spotlight.
1: Welcome to Indigenous in Music. Welcome to Indigenous in Music.

0: That's music from Indian City, The Fire Won't Die. All right, here's Nihiwak, Open Window. I'm Larry K. We are Indigenous in Music.
1: Nihiwak.

0: That was music from Logan Stats, and that was The Lucky Ones. We're going to take a short break. We will be right back. 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
0: 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All right, time to head up to the Two Dude First Nation. Here's Mike Byrne, Shrine of Sir,

0: Landeskogen. Nahiwan. I'm Larry Kay. 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

0: journalists are much more compliant now. Another really strong example this week of where what Yakov is talking about is a backgrounding. Like when you're a journalist, if you're naming a significant figure and there's some good background information, just succinctly, that you can pop in there. Now, Israel has nuclear weapons. It's a very relevant fact in this current situation to know that Israel has a nuclear arsenal.
1: That they developed illegally and that they haven't signed the nuclear non-proliferation treaty.
0: Why is this mentioned? Journalistically, why is this silence?
2: It's, because
0: misleading.
2: Yeah.
0: It's misleading the audience, I think, about the broader context. And I've got to
1: I would go so far as to say it's a lie by omission.
0: Yeah. Yes, a lie by omission.
3: 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You are listening to Pulse of Palestine on Radio Skid Row. Pulse of Palestine will be coming to you every Friday at 10 a.m. This show is about the ongoing struggle for liberation in Palestine and is produced on the unceded lands of the Gadigal people. I'd like to acknowledge the traditional custodians of this land and pay my respects to their elders, past, present, and emerging. Like Palestine, Australia is a ground zero of a genocide that has been occurring for over 200 years and continues to this day. From the river to the sea, this always was and always will be Aboriginal land. My name is Ahmed. I am a Palestinian living on this stolen land, and I'll be your host. This podcast aims to provide the Palestinian story, the Palestinian narrative. It's necessary because we live in a heavily indoctrinated society where being able to speak, tell our stories, and narrate is the ultimate form of resistance. Because as Palestinians, our existence is resistance. Each week, we'll be bringing you Palestinian news, music, and cutting-edge interviews so you can keep your finger on the pulse of Palestine. Thanks for tuning in. Free Palestine and long live the resistance.

0: This episode of Pulse of Palestine, we are going to be talking about the Zionist lobby in Australia. And so we're bringing you a conversation I've had with Wendy Bacon and Yaakov Aharon. Wendy Bacon is an independent investigative journalist and lifelong radical activist. She has investigated miscarriages of justice, deaths in custody, News Corp's coverage of climate change, urban developments, police corruption, and most recently, astroturfing in 2025 federal election. Yaakov Aharon is new to journalism. Having come from a background of activism, Yaakov brings unique perspectives to the Palestinian struggle, credited to his political journey away from ultra-Orthodox Jewish and pro-Israel education of his youth. His research concerns the Israel lobby, Jewish community, party politics, and arms trade. I hope you'll find my conversation with Wendy Bacon and Yaakov Aharon useful and productive. Enjoy. I want to start with the first question relating to the Israel lobby's influence in the 2022 election, federal election, and in party politics in general. I'll probably start with you, Wendy, and then Yaakov, you can add to it as well. In terms of influence in the Labour Party, is that mainly from Zionists within the party, pressure from outside groups, or both? And how is this influence exerted as well? If you could shed some light on that, Wendy. Can this influence be interrupted?
1: Thanks very much, Ahmed. And I'd like to say that I'm on Gadigal land this evening, Gadigal land that was never ceded, respect to all elders. Look, it's a pretty broad question. And so I think we're talking about the 2025 election, the recent election. Look, I think as far as the Labour Party goes, there's just been a strong and long persistent pressure within the Labour Party to keep it within the, if you like, pro-Israel camp. And that pressure goes right back to the 1970s, but particularly in the 1980s. So we're talking about like 45 years now of strong activity. When Mark Liebler was a student politician at Melbourne University, he was already very prominent in Zionist organisations in Melbourne, also representing beginning to get involved with corporations that were connected with Israel. So, and then we had the sort of Hawke years and then the Gillard years, and they were very much in that pro-Israel world. As well as that, of course, we've had the Labour Friends of Palestine, and they are a distinct group within the Labour Party. And they've also, there's always been people inside the Labour Party who are much more pro-Palestinian, particularly people, of course, from Lebanese and Palestinian backgrounds, but not only them, just, you know, radicals who've, you know, grew up in the 1960s, particularly with perspectives that were pro-Palestinian and from then on as well. I think it'd be quite a bit of time to talk about how effective the Labour Friends of Palestine are. But, I mean, they can move at a grassroots level and they do get motions passed. However, because of the way our party system works now, with power concentrated at the top and in the parliamentary party, that can be, looks promising, but then it can take a big step backwards. Just shifting then to the groups outside the Labour Party, I think we'd have to, there's various astroturfing groups in the last election, and we'll maybe come to them, but I think it's very significant here to mention Better Australia. Now, I suggest because there's so little coverage in our mainstream media of these third-party groups or astroturfing, I mean, in a way they operate at one level, claiming they're on about one thing, but in fact they're, in the case of Better Australia and others of the groups in the last election, they're just very pro-Zionist, very much about Zionism, but they claim to be about something broader. So if we just take Better Australia, set up last year initially, they are a bipartisan group. They are both explicitly bipartisan, both major parties, both Labour and Liberal. And within them, the Labour Party is like the key person in Better Australia was a woman called Sophie Callan, not by any means necessarily the most influential person, but she was out there as the face of it. And I just wanted to say it's sort of very interesting because really there is no doubt about that. And they spent a lot of money. You can look on their own Instagram and you can see all the things they did. It wasn't just in mail outs. It wasn't just at the election booths. There were tracks and, you know, with billboards on them. There was, you know, they've spent a lot of money, quite a lot of money anyway. And, you know, when we published, when Yakov and I published our articles, you know, I thought there would be more reaction. It had already been published that Sophie Callan was a member of the Labor Party. But when I was out interviewing people on the booths and just talking to other people I knew connected with the Labor Party, and no one wanted to talk about it. I did have one person who was a grassroots member of the Labor Party who was giving me a very hard time on social media, claiming I'm an unethical journalist and it's all wrong. But apart from that, there's other people, like, for example, the member of Sydney, Tanya Plebisic, who I sent questions to, who got those questions, who knows very well what it's all about. But, you know, absolutely no response. I did hear from within the Labor Party that even though sort of in a sense what the Labor members were doing inside Better Australia were campaigning with the Liberal Party campaigners for a major party win. No, it didn't matter whether it was Labor or Liberal, so long as it was a major party, and it was all attacks on the Greens and the Teals. But even though you would think that would be in breach of Labor Party rules and certainly potentially bring the party into bad repute, which is one of the rules, there was no complaints laid. Nothing happened. And I think that goes to the powerlessness which the Labor Friends of Palestine feel in relation to the hierarchy. The Labor Friends of Israel, which was formed last year, but in effect is a reflection of forces already operating within the Labor Party. One of the patrons of that is Nova Peres, and maybe we'll come back to Nova Peres, the ex-Labor senator. Very, very active player in Better Australia. Perhaps no one put us, in terms of well-known people, put herself out there with Better Australia in the way that Nova Peres did. Well, she's currently in Israel with a group of indigenous people that she has recruited. She's in Israel and posting from Israel. And she only posts about what is happening for Israelis. There is nothing about what is happening for Gazans or people on the West Bank. And also some of her social media posts are definitely Islamophobic. Now, she is the patron of the Labor Friends of Israel. So that poses a really big question, I think, for the people who claim to be in the Labor Party who are pro-Palestinian. You know, they would say they're doing their best, but maybe I should draw that to a close. But I think it's, you know, there's
0: It's good for, if I may interrupt there, for Nova Peres, she also stirring a lot of controversy and conversations within the First Nations community as
1: absolutely.
0: Well.
1: Yes, Amy Maguire, who's a scholar and a very respected Indigenous person in Queensland who's also a very good journalist herself. She's posted, published an article today absolutely repudiating Nova Peres' claim that in any sense to be acting for the First Nations communities in Australia. I mean, she's out on a limb, but she's on a limb where News Corp gives her, like she's there with a News Corp journalist. She's there with Paige Taylor from The Australian. So, and again, you know, you see this overlap between the political activity, the parties, the media, the paid-for trips to Israel. You know, things operate in a fairly connected, if you like, networking sort of way, rather than either this is the Labor Party, this is, you know, her as a Indigenous person. Does that make that clear?
0: Absolutely, yes. I'm keen to get your thoughts on that, Yakov, on that question about the involvement of the Israel lobby in the Labor Party. What are your thoughts on this question, Yakov?
2: Well, I would say that it needs to actually go a bit further back in history than that. I mean, the Labor Party was founded literally on two policies on day one, which was one, connection to the unions, of course. Two, this is the part people forget, the brown people are taking union jobs and undercutting white working class by going for a lower rate. So white Australia was really crucial to the Labor Party in the very beginning. Now, then come 1948, it was actually Labour that really pushed for voting in the UN to recognise Israel. And in fact, they had the support. The real people pushing Labour successfully to take that position was the Communist Party of Australia. If you fast forward to the 60s, the Labour Party was really gung-ho on cracking down on dissent to the Vietnam War. It changed a little bit with Whitlam, and we saw how that turned out for him, not very well. Now, then when you go a bit more forward to the current day, the Labour Party actually has very authoritarian measures in the way that they run their own party room behind closed doors. If you're a cabinet member, you need to treat every single cabinet policy as if it is your own. You are not allowed to criticize it. Otherwise, pretty much procedurally, you have to step down the next day. You're not allowed to cross the floor, even as a normal Labour member or Labour senator. Otherwise, almost always, you are booted from the party. The Liberal Party, which is usually a bit more authoritarian than Labour in the way that it governs Australia as a country, is actually less authoritarian the way it governs its party room. There is opportunity to cross the floor. If you're a Liberal politician, you can vote for Labour policies. You can speak up against cabinet positions. And so when Israel gets the full support of the Labour Party, then every single cabinet position is hanging their career on that support.
1: Can I just add something there? Everything that Yaakov has said, I agree with historically. But I think that, and I agree that Labour from the 1940s onwards supported Israel. But there was a lot of pressure in the Labour Party in the 1960s. Like even though, for example, originally Labour did support the Australian troops being in Vietnam, but huge pressure movement was growing back then in relation to the Vietnam War. So actually in Melbourne, where the biggest moratorium march was, that was led by Jim Cairns, who was then a senior figure and became Labour treasurer in the Whitlam government. Now, I think what happened is that sort of group, we'll call it sort of pro-Israel group that Yaakov was referring to, that began to slip and was contested. And some of the Labour Friends of Palestine reflect that group that was putting pressure on then. And I think that's when, you know, I found once an article from the 1970s which said, because Whitlam, before he was deposed, was showing some signs of becoming more pro-Palestinian under pressure from people within the Labour Party and within the unions, of course. And so that's when the Zionist lobby got more organised, particularly in Melbourne. And, you know, there was a contest. I think that's what we're saying. There has been a contest inside the Labour Party, but those pro-Israel forces have ultimately triumphed at the moment. And you have people who, you know, for example, there's an MLC, that, you know, member of the Legislative Council in New South Wales, Stephen Lawrence, who has asked excellent questions at an inquiry into anti-Semitism at the moment, quite significant questions. But his power outside that sphere and his capacity to vote against, say, anti-protest bill by Minns, who is extremely pro-Zionist and pro-Israel, is, as Yaakov has explained, is sort of, in relation to that, if he wants to be in there, he's powerless. He can still try within that sphere, you know, to operate according to his values and politics, I guess. You know, there's just that contradiction.
0: I'm actually surprised to learn that the Labour Friends of Israel have just recently formed. I mean, the recent pressure that the Labour were under by the Israel lobby organizations, I think it still existed, but it wasn't formalized in that manner. But to that question, I would like to ask this question about Mark Dreyfus's role in pushing that Israel lobby narrative. And also, if you could address that bit about the Ed Husic's role in combating that, if there was any role in there.
1: Just in relation to Ed Husic, I think he's a classic case that you can see that when he was in cabinet, we heard maybe a tiny bit, but very little. Very little. You would think that he would have felt compelled then to speak up more on behalf of his community and behalf of people in his electorate. But because of that,
0: and we saw that with Bob Carr and previous politicians.
1: Hmm. And so that is the price they're prepared to pay, is silence. And in order to pursue their political, I guess, preferences. One could be more cynical in terms of careers, but nevertheless, it's no doubt that Xi Xi, having been put out of cabinet, is probably both very annoyed, but also probably now is actually talking about things that he does believe in. So he's using, now you could compare that to Senator Payman, who actually reached a point that she couldn't go any further. Her values, as I mentioned, she had to step outside it. So, you know, these are the individual trajectories of people move along, and many, let's say 95-99% compromise in order to pursue their Labour Party careers. Now, Dreyfus, and Yakov might like definitely to say more about this, but Dreyfus obviously brought up a Zionist and a member of the Labour Party in Melbourne, which absolutely would have been, you know, the milieu he moved in, and he's a senior person, senior lawyer in Melbourne. So, you know, he gets to be a senior person, fairly senior person in the Labour Party. Now, one thing that I have noted in doing research into a committee that's called Security and Intelligence Committee, it's a very powerful and important committee in Parliament. It's a joint committee, which means it's across both houses. And it is never allowed, except for once when Andrew Wilkie was on it very briefly, they've never allowed anybody but major party people onto that committee. Like most committees, you get one of the independents or you get one Green, but they've never allowed anybody onto that committee because it's sort of like in-house security, if you like. And so they've passed, you know, they support a lot of the extreme, very anti-civil liberties, terrorist provisions, anti-terrorist provisions. Over the years, they've played a very poor role as far as civil liberties go. So under the Morrison government, in the last stage of the Morrison government, there were moves that were definitely pushed forward by the Zionist organisations, Zionist Federation of Australia and AJAC and others, to get Hamas and Hezbollah up to this time had only been partially listed as banned organisations. And that was for the very good reasons, as even ASIO and Foreign Affairs could explain, is that for a lot of families in Australia, they had connections with those organisations that played welfare roles. And I mean, you might, I don't know if you'd want to add something here yourself, but, you know, they were part of the fabric for many families of their lives. So that was always a consideration, which is why only the military wings were banned in Australia. You know, again, some people might also have things to say about that, but that was the case. So they wanted to, suddenly, they wanted to get these organisations completely banned. And Dreyfus, he was a member of the opposition then, but he just completely went along with that, didn't ask any critical questions. Arne Ali, who was the other Labour Party politician, you might have expected something better, maybe, but no effective oppositions. It was just stitched up. And then very quietly, they slipped those organisations in with the hate symbols legislation. And that's how we got to the extraordinary situation last year where at the protest after Nasrallah had been assassinated, people arrived thinking they could fly a flag, and suddenly it was all illegal, it was all the worst thing they could do. And I saw women crying about that. Like, really, when I say women crying, maybe men were too, but women sort of weeping, and they sort of, I think, felt humiliated as much as anything. So I go back to Dreyfus and just say he's played his role in that way. Now, in terms of his support for Israel, of course, nothing is ever enough. You know, people from the pro-Palestinian movement would look at Labour and say they've, and especially this week, I think also back with the, you know, Israel's right to defend itself when it's sending, you know, bombing raids over Iran sounds ridiculous. But, you know, it's never enough. And so you've got from the right-wing Zionists or the hardcore Zionists, you've got attacks on Dreyfus to the point that he was being booed at an anti-Semitism summit run by News Corp. So he sort of ended up in a really tricky position, I think. He seems to have gone out and campaigned for the election and done quite well in his seat. And then he ended up out of cabinet as well.
0: Yeah, and even his statements around anti-Semitism always confusing criticism of Israel as anti-Semitic
1: yes,
0: as well.
1: I'm yes. just into so he is a Zionist.
0: So I'm keen to get your quotes.
2: Absolutely. Well, he explicitly said that, you know, a lot of people, when they criticize Zionists and they really go out of their way to use the word Zionist, that they in fact mean Jews. So it's not even a conflation. He has merged the two, and he has said that no matter how careful you are with your rhetoric, where you direct your criticism, it is still anti-Semitic, which is, you know, it really tells you just the mentality of the Israel lobby that this guy's still not good enough for them. They still consider him, you know, bad news. And you saw a Jewish presenter on, they really go out of their way to use the word Zionist, that they in fact mean Jews. So it's not even a conflation. He has merged the two, and he has said that no matter how careful you are with your rhetoric, where you direct your criticism, it is still anti-Semitic, which is, you know, it really tells you just the mentality of

0: scripted segment. She was reading off a teleprompter, did a whole segment on why he is a capo, gave the definition of a capo, the history of a capo, and why Mark Dreyfus fits into that. And I mean, what is really interesting with this Sky News anti-Semitism summit that Wendy mentioned is that actually Chris Minns also stood up to the podium and gave a speech, and he was applauded the whole way through. The Israel lobby really loves the New South Wales Labor government, but has directed a lot of vitriol at the federal government. We saw the same thing with Josh Burns and McNamara. And I think that a lot of it is that, you know, these are different governments who aren't always on the same page, even though that they are both the Labor Party. And Minns in New South Wales has an easy way out because it actually isn't his job to manage foreign affairs for the most part as a state government. So he doesn't need to take a clear position. And he can actually play right into the Israel lobby's game, which is always to never talk about what's happening in Israel or Palestine and always make it a domestic issue of anti-Semites have gotten a green light to run rampant on Australian streets. And that is always the distraction that they're trying to make. So with Dreyfus, he became a real lightning rod for the Israel lobby's anger, as did Josh Burns. But what was interesting is that in Josh Burns' electorate in McNamara, we can actually see from the data about how different polling booths performed and voted for him. He was an underdog to win that election in his seat. He still got through in a very tight three-way race. And we saw that he actually performed pretty well in the polling booths that have mostly Jewish populations. There was a really well-funded campaign from fake grassroots groups, which had, you know, many hundreds of thousands of dollars injected into them by Liberal Party aligned think tanks, by fossil fuel companies, by the Israel lobby too, to paint Josh Burns as an anti-Semite. And it just didn't catch on with the actual grassroots of the community.
1: I do want to get your thoughts on the influence of the Israel lobby on how the Greens did over the election of 2025. I mean, we can all agree that the Greens did not do as well as they expected to. So was there any, to what extent did the Israel lobby influence the Greens' results? I don't know if you want to start, Wendy, and then we can go.
2: Thanks, Amin. Look, I think, first of all, this is a question of analysis. Today, my partner and I, Chris Nash, started looking at a few of these figures because the main thrust of the campaign was really to put the Greens last. That's the main thrust of the Minority Impact Coalition, which was one of the astroturfing groups. Then you had Advance, which poured millions of dollars into this over a period of months. And then you also had Better Australia. So all of this was directed to put the Greens last. So really, to assess the impact of it, you do have to look at the primary votes, but I mean, most of all, you've got to look at the preferences. Now, it's interesting that, I mean, I imagine that within the Greens, I don't know about this one way or the other, but I assume that they would do analysis. But I find it really interesting the way that no one kind of wants to talk about astroturfing either before the election in the media, because it's very much portrayed as, you know, this is the battle between two parties, two leaders. We don't want to get too messy and go out there. And plus, it's because the astroturfing was Zionist, the media were unlikely to cover it anyway. After the election, I think everyone wants to put a good gloss on things, including the Greens, and move on. But I personally think the analysis should be done, and I hope that maybe Michael West can publish something of this in the future. But I would say yes. I would say first of all, you have to look at the different booths, and you probably got to look at the Teals as well, because they're also very much targeting the Teals, Better Australia particularly. But if you look at Brisbane, I think, and you look at Melbourne, now, obviously, Adam Bandt in Melbourne, big loss for the Greens. To lose Adam Bandt it was not expected and was very serious. He did take in some new parts that were meant to be more pro-liberal, and his primary vote did go down from an extraordinarily high 49%, like there's very few electorates that are these days majority, down to about 40. So that was a drop in his primary vote. But even then, clearly on election night, he expected to get elected. Now, if you have, like we're talking about, you know, as I said before, we're talking about numbers of different strategies, operating on social media, operating through mailboxes. If you have people saying, these people

0: support terrorism. They are dangerous. They are liars. You have that repeatedly said. If you're a potential voter, swing from Labor to Greens to Labor, or alternatively putting your preferences, and you've just got a leaflet. They always tell people on polling booths that a certain number of people do make up their minds at the last minute. If you've got someone giving you a leaflet, can certainly affect preferences.
1: Who were those organisations giving these leaflets? Who were these organisations?
0: Oh, well, for Start Better Australia was one of them, and Minority Impact Coalition, which is sort of a front for the Queensland Jewish Collective, or they operated well outside Queensland in this election. They became a national organisation, but they are a front. They are literally a front for Queensland Jewish Collective. And in the Melbourne anyway, you can see a very strong shift from preferences, Greens losing a share, a big share, maybe even worth 10% of the vote, share on the preferences, switching away from people giving their preferences to the Greens to Labor. Now, in Queensland also, I won't go into the figures, but I think is particularly in Griffith and in Brisbane, you can see the potential effect of it. But of course, it's always difficult to analyse it, because someone could say, well, they didn't run a very good campaign, or they didn't do this, or something else happened. So, you know, it will always only be analysis pointing in a direction. But I think when you pour that amount of money in and you put out that amount of material, if we were to say it doesn't have an effect, that is almost like saying political communication doesn't have an effect. So it doesn't make sense, really, to say it doesn't have any impact.
1: Keen to get your thoughts on that, Yaakov. And if you could also shine some light on the Minority Impact Coalition, because that's particularly of importance given the current attack on Iran, because, you know, that included some Iranian elements here in Australia.
2: Yeah, and I mean, it was really bizarre. I mean, the way Minority Impact Coalition works, it's very classic of these groups that are connected or funded by ADVANCE or by the Institute of Public Affairs, part of a broader international group called the Atlas Network of dodgy think tanks that pump money into fake academic studies, which then informs strategies for fake grassroots activist groups. And what's really typical of these ones is that they will create these coalitions of with token representation from different groups. So, you know, you have the Iranians or the Hindutva nationalists from India who provide this armor to any accusations that they are backing, you know, policies that essentially go back to white Australia, to ethno-nationalism. And they really support what's going on in Israel, because that is also an ethno-state. And it's a model here for the Christian nationalists who actually run these groups like ADVANCE and Institute of Public Affairs, because they want to set up an ethno-state for white Australians right here. So you have the Iranians providing that armor, and you have the far-right Jewish people from Australian Jewish Association providing armor against any anti-Semitism. Then, you know, the white nationalists kind of hang a bit more in the background. But with Minority Impact Coalition, they put out this ridiculous ad that said that Iran, ISIS, Al-Qaeda, this University of Sydney student encampment, and the Greens, all these people are actually working very closely together, you know, Iran and ISIS, if you can believe it, and the Greens, to set up a caliphate here. I mean, it's absolutely laughable, but you'd actually be surprised that it got 10,000 different clicks, mostly positive, from, you know, different outraged commenters and people on Facebook and Instagram. This video did do the rounds. There was a lot of money put into the different ways to promote it on Meta and to make sure it got really pushed hard by the algorithm. And, you know, to go back to what we were saying before, what these guys see is it's just never enough support for the Israel lobby. I mean, if liberals were in power, they would still be criticizing the liberals then for not supporting Israel enough. We have a Labor government, so it's not working that way right now. But, I mean, if you look at Allegra Spender and the Teals, they got these nasty pamphlets that Wendy was mentioning before as well, very similar to what they did for the Greens, and was saying that, you know, Allegra Spender supports Hamas. Now, I want to clarify, Allegra Spender is no ally of our movement. it was important that we clarify that she does not support Palestinian resistance when we were writing our articles, because we don't want to misrepresent her. She briefly supported reinstating funding for UNRWA, and then she backflipped on that when an Israel lobby group connected to Advance called the Public Integrity Australia provided her with a 50-page document saying that UNRWA is pretty much Hamas. And then, you know, they published these pamphlets anyways, even though they got what they wanted out of her. They said, no, well, Allegra supports Hamas. It's just never enough for these guys. So to what extent did the Zionist lobby affect the Greens' result? I mean, my personal analysis is actually they achieved their goals. Greens actually did not take a massive hit in terms of their vote. Primary vote was about 0.05% less than 3 years ago, which was a record-breaking high. But they really targeted the Greens where it hurts, which is the lower house seats, which they've worked really hard to win in recent elections. And they did that actually very well. It wasn't just the Israel lobby. It was also, you know, coal-backed groups, you know, mining-backed groups, all sorts of billionaires just looking to pay less business and income tax. But they got what they wanted, and you would certainly expect with the Greens that when Labor's vote is surging and Labor is doing so well, that there is a little bit of, you know, crossover to the other left-wing party getting some successes in this election.
1: Mm. So in terms of funding, do we know how much money is donated into political parties in general by any organization, including Israel lobbying organizations, or this is not clear?
0: Well, we should have real-time reporting, but we don't. There has been, the answer to that is we will get some information in the future. I think it's due at the end of August, but won't be released till November. We get some information, but there's all different ways of hiding bits of information, like through fundraising events, through other fronts. But one particular point in relation to this election will be that any donation by an organisation that was 15,000 or below, now I'm sure for any of us, 15,000 donation will be a massive donation, but for some people it's sort of peanuts. But if they sort of take, for example, or any of these organisations, if they have people who are separating out, like if you say do six $15,000 donations, they do need to be added up and you then need to declare the total amount. But if you have six friends and they all put in $15,000, you don't have to declare it. So I'm going to be very interested. We know that Zionist money and fossil fuel money in huge amounts has gone in the past, and that has been documented. For this election, we are going to have to wait. But we can be sure that both the major parties who raised a lot of money have got some very big corporate donations. I think Labor overall raised, on the analysis that was available before the election, I think Labor actually raised more than the Liberals. So, you know, that question about lack of transparency in funding is a big one that goes to accountability. And if you don't know who's paying for campaigning, well, then you really, you know, you've got a whole opaqueness about what interests are involved. So, yeah, I'll just say that much.
1: Yeah.
0: It's worth looking carefully once it comes out. There will be analysis by independent media.
1: Because we hear about this being very common in the US, for example. The AIPAC is, you know, funding any candidate who is running against someone they don't want to run, and so on and so forth. So do we have similar thing, Yaakov? I mean, do we have any figures available?
2: There's nothing really quite like AIPAC here in Australia. And I think the main reason for that here is probably just because our donations for politics, the structure of those laws is very different. But I mean, it's much more corrupt in Australia, but there are certainly a lot of loopholes to be exploited here. I mean, in America, the studies have found that I think it's 91-92% of elections in whatever sort of race you're looking at are won by the candidate that spends the biggest amount. Now, politics is still politics here in Australia. And you know, while it might be a lower number here, it's still pretty much the case. With the donations here, I mean, it's really just quite ridiculous. A certain spokesman for Minority Impact Coalition actually accused Wendy and I of quote unquote doxing their donors, because we named, after they had denied it, that there was a GoFundMe with listed donations by billionaires. and then specifically denied any connection to those billionaires. I mean, all of this is publicly available information. They really are doing their best to hide it. The reason that this $15,000 or less donation law that Wendy talked about is there is largely, they say, to protect the identity of small donors. But I mean, to give you an example, if I had $75,000 spare, which is no easy feat in this cost of living crisis, I could give $15,000 to the Australian Jewish Association, $15,000 to the Queensland Jewish Collective, $15,000 to their Shell Minority Impact Coalition, another $15,000 to Hindu Novan Party, so the Iran Novan Party and the Hindu Association of Australia. And then they would just pass all that money back on to Minority Impact Coalition. And I wouldn't be a declared donor publicly. I wouldn't be on the register of public donations to that group. The way that we found out how much money Minority Impact Coalition, Better Australia were pulling in was because we found out that they have registered as a significant third party with the Australian Electoral Commission. And pretty much the definition of a significant third party is that you are required to register that if you expect that you will spend more than $300,000 in this annual year. Now, considering that it was founded as a grassroots organization, quote unquote, in the past year, I mean, it's pretty hard to believe a grassroots organization ran by two mums out of their private home raising a family, have $300,000 to spare on a side project they're running as a hobby for the federal election. But they did, and the records showed that they probably spent far, far more than that, together with Better Australia as well.
0: One reason we knew that Minority Impact Coalition was a front for Queensland Jewish Collective is that they aren't even registered as a third-party organisation in the way that Yakov was just describing. So when I went to find out why and I went pressed the donation button on Minority Impact Coalition, I was immediately back at Queensland Jewish Collective. So then I understood that they were just a front. So, yeah, I just thought I would mention that because there's all sorts of tricky ways to get around this. It's not just these groups that do that, though. It's all, it's big third-party organisations. And maybe just to explain the third-party thing for people, these are the organisations that seek to influence the election. And they also have to register their donations. Yeah. So once the data comes out, a whole lot of journalists will hopefully jump on it and do a good analysis of it.
2: And so one of the ways that we know how much money is donated to our political parties is that there is political donations registry published by the Australian Electoral Commission. It lags significantly behind what is donated in real time. And this is one of the loopholes that is there by design to benefit the major parties. So what we saw was that the major parties and their donors, we're talking number one biggest in Australia was Anthony Pratt, a billionaire, very involved with the United Israel Appeal, Jewish guy living down in Melbourne, very close with Donald Trump as well, very big lobbyist for the military-industrial complex, funds different memorials to battles in Israel. Number two is that we had, I believe it was Harry Trigoboff, a billionaire real estate developer, owns Meriden, Australia, also was involved in United Israel Appeal, the Jewish Agency for Israel, Executive Council of Jewry. Number three, you have Gina Reinhart, who is, very closely associated with One Nation, mining billionaire based in Australia, with very, very far-right racist and xenophobic views. And number four, you have Frank Lowy, who owns Centre Group in Westfield, who actually participated in the Nakba and who gives money to a lot of the same projects as the other billionaire, Pratt. Now, Pratt donates to the Labour Party. What is a close friend of Trump's and Bibi Netanyahu doing donating to the Labour Party? What policies is he buying? What is he getting in return? And then, I mean, Frank Lowy, Trigoboff, Gina Reinhart going to the Liberals. It's just, it's very, very blatant, the extent to which this election was bought and paid for. And finally, you get Advance Australia. You know, they had raised something like $15 million in the last round of disclosures on the donations registry. Compare that with the Labor and Liberals had accumulated a total of also $15 million. So Advance is there, essentially another wing of the Liberal Party, and it is on par with both of them in terms of donations. The Greens had gotten a total of $5 million. And Advance had said very bluntly they were specifically focused on tearing down the Greens. So you have Labour, Liberal, Vance, and the Israel lobby all working together to destroy the Greens, which is just dwarfed the amount of donations.
1: This is unbelievable amount of information. I mean, we know that there's an influence of the Israel lobby, right? We know that there is some sort of finance that keeps everything, keeps the policies on their side of narrative. But when we start talking about the influence of the Israel lobby or the Zionist lobby here in Australia, people get a bit uncomfortable around these kind of, I don't know, accusations or allegations. Even though we do have some sort of evidence, these kind of allegations are labeled as anti-Semitic. You're talking about conspiracy theory and so on and so forth. How do we handle these kind of accusations? I mean, if you want to start with that, Yaakov, and then we can get Wendy's insight on that.
2: I think it's always important to begin with, you know, presenting them their argument for what they do. They always try to deny that there is an Israel lobby, at least here in Australia, which is extremely rich because Mark Liebler himself describes himself as a lobbyist. In America, there's no doubt with AIPAC that this is a lobby group. The Israel lobby is a global thing, and it's something that we hear a lot more about as opposed to, you know, the China lobby, the Israel lobby, Saudi Arabian lobby. Realistically, most countries will have lobby groups in other countries. The Israel lobby is particularly powerful. It isn't only propped up by Jews. It's propped up by ultra-nationalists, Christian Zionists, people with ties to the military-industrial complex. Now, there is a natural marriage happening now between, you know, these groups like Advance Australia, Institute of Public Affairs, and the Atlas Network here, because they always present themselves as traditional liberal values, as centrist, common sense people who just want freedom, prosperity, and civil rights for people. But fundamentally, it's backed by billionaires from mining and energy sectors who want to back policies that will make them an extra buck. And they launder that ideology by pumping money through think tanks, through grassroots, fake grassroots astroturfing groups. So now you're seeing them merge with the Israel lobby, who present themselves as, well, we're not advocating for something political. Advocating for Israel is about advocating for Jewish national self-determination, which is a basic human right. And perhaps some of these people who call the Israel lobby an anti-Semitic trope even believe in this sort of thing. But it is there. There are all sorts of lobby groups for all sorts of different countries. The Israel lobby has a particular level of power that we do not see with other countries, perhaps besides for America here in Australia. You know, this is not about really self-determination, because yes, every community group has a right to have self-determination. The Jewish community groups do have synagogues. We are able to wear our kippah in public safely. We do have communal representation, community groups that have access to politicians, and that is a right of any community. What is not a right of every community or every people is to set up a state, let alone an ethno-state. I mean, you don't hear about the great powerful Kurdish lobby, for example, saying that if you oppose Kurdish national self-determination, you're anti-Kurd. It just takes a very particular line. I think we do have self-determination here, and it doesn't need to be tied to a state.
1: Well said. So you want to add to that, Wendy?
0: Well, look, first of all, I think this argument that criticism of Israel is anti-Semitic or criticism of Zionism is anti-Semitic, I do think it's weakening. It's becoming less and less, I think, convincing people, partly because of the horrors of what Israel is doing right now, every day, and the sort of thought that you can't talk about that, that if you do, you're anti-Semitic. And look, I've done a lot of investigative journalism in my time, and it does involve looking at the way people seek to influence power, often in ways that aren't very transparent or public. That is not unusual. When I started looking at this issue, actually one of the first things that happened, you know, I haven't been someone who's been, unlike Yaakov, who understands a huge amount about it, I have been a supporter of Palestine, but I hadn't done a lot of journalism in this area at all. And when I read the transcript, which I haven't published this, on the WhatsApp group that was organised, that was making phone calls to the ABC to get Antoinette Latouf sacked. Now, that is a really serious thing, in my view, to do, to try to exercise your power on the grounds that someone is anti-Semitic, who is simply doing their job at the ABC, to try to make phone calls and do all these things. Well, I mean, it is a sort of conspiracy, and these sort of conspiracies happen in the world quite a bit. But I am not going to not talk about that or write about that because someone might accuse me of anti-Semitism. I know that it's not anti-Semitism, and I think other people do too. And I think it's really become, in this parliamentary inquiry into anti-Semitism, where the students from Sydney University, including ones from Arabic backgrounds, have had to go in there and sort of be trying, you know, people trying to shut them down or abuse them for trying to stand their ground and have their views, and then somehow people suggest they're anti-Semitic. It's quite ridiculous. That's not to say I don't think anti-Semitism exists in the world. I know, of course, I know it does. But to try to use that to shut down debate is quite offensive, in my view, and it actually makes me pretty angry. And also to see that people, Jewish people, for example, Peter Slezak, they've been really tried to shut him down, abuse him, and many other Jewish people too. This is really not on, and I think we need to face it down.
1: We do know that there are Israel lobbying organizations, and we know that they have influence, and we should really be courageous to talk about this.
0: Mark Liebler wrote an article which was quoted in Pearls and Irritations in 2018. He gave a speech when he talked about his capacity
1: openly
0: to influence people like Sophie McNeil's reporting in the Middle East or Bob Carr. So there's no secret about it.
1: So those organizations, we know that most of them are registered charities, right? Recently, New South Wales State Labor MP Stephen Lawrence called the Zionist lobby organization AJA, the Australian Jewish Association, a hate group. And we know that's a registered charity. So how do we kind of combat these organizations by exposing them that they're actually engaged in hate narrative and hate rhetoric and political activities as well, where as a charity you're not supposed to do that? I mean, I know many people have applied to the ACNC to kind of question these charity organizations, but, you know, these challenges or these emails or inquiries never led to anything material. So how do we expose these organizations? I'll go to you, Yaakov, and briefly to you, Wendy.
2: The Australian charity landscape just really seems to be like the Wild West. I have a friend who runs a women's health centre, domestic violence refuge for women down here in the Illawarra. And the hoops that she has to run through and jump through to get her charity documents, her papers in order are just huge. And then you look at, you know, some of the things that are happening, and it isn't just isolated to the Israel lobby and the charities that are part of it. I mean, there's just so many charities where you just wonder, how does this pass the bar? It doesn't seem entirely fair. The Australian Charities and Not-for-Profits Commission, ACNC, procedurally refuses, it's a matter of policy for them, to comment on any particular charity. But there are some very handy guidelines about how to file a complaint. Anyone can file a complaint, but they won't, you know, provide a public comment on any particular charity in response to it. I mean, the Australian Jewish Association appears to perhaps be in breach. I don't want to defame them in any way, perhaps be in breach of a number of their guidelines, which, according to the ACNC website, may result in a charity status being withdrawn for an organization, which things like, you know, explicitly opposing a political party or advocating for another political party, or things like breaching Australian law or Australian policies of the government, or perhaps endorsing things that are racist or racially discriminatory, and especially in terms of the charity services it provides. So we have Australian Jewish Association clearly plugging, let's say, fundraisers for settlements in the West Bank. which are Jewish-only gated communities where you have Palestinians living in constant fear of their lives, only 2 minutes' drive away, being constantly attacked by armed settlers without being able to enter into the Jewish-only settlements unless they have a special work permit, which, you know, isn't even being granted anymore. If you fundraise for a Jewish-only settlement, that is a racially discriminatory charity service that is in breach of international law and of Australians' longstanding interpretation of international law. The Australian government has always held that the settlements are illegal and that supporting them is illegal under Australian law too. But it is yet to put their money where their mouth is. The easiest way to do that is to revoke the charity status for groups that are fundraising for the settlements. Because when these groups have charity status, it means that the Australian government thinks that they are providing a service that benefits Australian society and that they think it is in the wider national interest to not tax them, to give them special advantages that other organizations do not have.
1: And there's strong legal grounds for us to actually push against these charity organizations and kind of push for revoking their license. I do want to get into the concept of something that we haven't had the chance to talk about in depth, the weaponization and, to my understanding, the manufacturing of anti-Semitism in Australia in order to push for the Israel narrative or in order to silence criticism of Israel. One of those incidents recently, the Cairo takeaway incident. I really want to explain what that incident was and what it could have resulted in as well. Do we start with Wendy?
0: I think the best way to think about the Cairo takeaway to start with, what could it have been if it hadn't been come undone and been exposed? It was just News Corp working with a very extreme Zionist, Ophir Birnbaum, who is also a key person in Better Australia, just working with him to do a series of undercover filming that would expose people being hostile to him as a person they perceived to be Jewish. Now, what happened? So this would have just, let's say it all went, they would have gone to different places. I think they'd already gone to other places and they would have tried to provoke some incidents and then they would have put that together and said, here we have a mini documentary on anti-Semitism in Australia. Now, it was a very flawed project, and what happened is some people saw the journalists outside the Cairo takeaway. Ophir Birnbaum was in there, and people reacted, and it was exposed in the
1: street. Ophir walks in,
0: followed by News Corp journalists. That is really the key thing. He walks in there with his cap on and he, with News Corp journalists acting quietly, goes into the Cairo takeaway, spends a short amount of time in there. Nothing really happens and he walks out, but people see the journalists and they react and then he gets chased. Now, he was hoping that there would be some sort of reaction to him, but actually it didn't happen. But then when we started looking at Ophir, then we realised there was a much bigger story here about who he was and what he was doing. He'd already been, I think he'd been out in the street in Lakemba, I'm not sure. He'd been with that particular journalist to other places. It was a planned documentary with different episodes, and this was just one episode. In fact, no one reacted. He was in there. No one questioned him wearing the cap. No, as far as I know. In fact, no one reacted at all. There was no anti-Semitism.
2: Well, the journalist did come in, Daniel Guzmirali. She came in and into the cafe and asked, you know, did you have a problem with that man or words to that effect, according to, you know, certain accounts. And it is before the courts, so it is difficult to exactly comment on what we know had happened or what has been said has happened. There are different accounts. But, I mean, what is fundamentally the case, however, is they were working on this documentary for quite a while and they had already gained quite a bit of footage. I mean, what's clear to me is that the footage that they had was clearly not enough, and so that they had decided, how do we create a scene in the Cairo takeaway, clearly a pro-Palestinian cafe, which is in some ways premeditated, in some ways orchestrated? And how do we bake them into providing us with footage? Because what we have so far documenting anti-Semitism on the streets of Sydney is clearly not enough. I mean, the other thing is that this guy was not actually wearing anything that was inherently identifying him as Jewish. Fir Birnbaum was wearing a Star of David cap, which if he wanted to wear a Jewish head covering, I mean, there's already something like that. He could have gotten it for free from a synagogue that's up the road at Newtown. It's called a kippah, not a Star of David cap, which was, you know, blue Star of David on white background, clearly imitating the Israeli flag. Now, there are many Christian Zionists. You know, Israel is a Jewish ethnostate, but it doesn't speak on behalf of all Jews. It doesn't represent all Jews. And, you know, wearing the Star of David cap modeled on the Israeli flag is not a Jewish symbol. The Star of David necklace that he was wearing, I mean, again, you see Christian Zionists wearing that, just like you see with the hostage pin, you could say.
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I will see you next time.

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7: What hope is there for our future generations? We're just passing on that heartache because the heartache hasn't been dealt with. I'm not saying you're going to get over it, as a lot of people will sort of say, oh, I just get over it, it was already done. Well, you know what? It still lives with us because it's never been truly acknowledged. And it's always expecting us to get over it, but rather the people that keep creating the trauma to us never take responsibility or accountability for it.
8: This is Speaking Out. I'm Larissa Berendt. As a young Wiradjuri woman in the 80s and 90s, Yvonne Weldon would march to the steps of Sydney's Town Hall. There, Yvonne joined her voice with a chorus of blackfellas demanding justice, demanding equality, demanding respect. Now she has an office inside that building. Every morning she scales the sandstone steps and enters the grand building as the first Aboriginal person to be elected as a Sydney councillor. But her story isn't just about breaking barriers. It's about what happens when you carry the weight of intergenerational trauma into spaces where healing must happen, where policy becomes personal, where the past and present collide in the corridors of local government. Because Yvonne is also the CEO of the Stolen Generations Council. It's one of four independently run organisations in New South Wales providing support to survivors of the Stolen Generations and their descendants. Today, Yvonne joins me to explore what it means to transform from protester to policymaker and how the Stolen Generations Council is working to heal wounds that government policies created. And just a warning, this episode of Speaking Out contains discussions that may cause distress, so please take care while listening. Yvonne, welcome to Speaking Out.
7: Thank you for having me.
8: Well, let's start before we get into the Stolen Generations Council. Just want to go back a little bit, a lot, and ask you about growing up. Tell us about what it was like and particularly who were your influences? How was your worldview shaped?
7: Geez, that is going back a while. I'm a little bit too old to think about when I was little, but there certainly have been a lot of people that, you know, have influenced me and touched me in a way that I continue to represent, my grandchildren now. But certainly like my mum and my dad and Uncle Paul Coe and Aunt Isabel and Mum Shirl, Aunt Shirley, and my great-grandfather, and so many of my elders, my grandmothers particularly, who, you know, really endured so much but continued to give to others. And, you know, if I think about, you know, being a child amongst all of that and with the other kids as well and, you know, watching, we didn't know at the time, but watching the revolution happen around us and, you know, in Redfern and sitting down and, you know, we'll be off playing and watching the elders speak and some of them be difference of opinion so the speaking would change and you'd sort of, you know, stop, not meant to, you know, have a say or repeat what was being said, but you certainly watched it. And I think their commitment and their giving has really touched me, but really reinforced what I've always known. And when I think about the difference that they made back then and the difference they continue to make today, they are heroes of mine, but they should be heroes of so many others because of the difference that they've made for each and every one of us today.
8: Yes, it's a bit sobering to think that the children of the revolution are now grandparents.
7: Yes.
8: but you do touch on something really important there, that those names are names that First Nations people around the country will know, but they are the people who created the legacy of our community-controlled organisations, First Aboriginal Medical Service, First Aboriginal Legal Service. And I was just wondering how seeing that self-determination in action has shaped the way you think about things, because it was a really potent time and it has left a really long legacy.
7: Yeah, look, you know, I think, I mean, when they were making the changes and there was a number of, you know, non-Aboriginal people that walked alongside my aunties and uncles and my grandparents and my parents, and what they had to do was not allow the disadvantage or the hatred and the separation of our people. And the fact that, you know, people couldn't access legal support or medical, you know, medical support, or if they'd go into hospitals, they were, you know, shamed and, you know, or just treated as if they were just dumb and drunk. And similarly, you know, when I saw, you know, being around so many of these students that were studying law to create alongside Uncle Paul and Mum and Aunty Shirley and others, the Aboriginal Legal Service, and watching the fire in them to make sure that the treatment wasn't acceptable and the rates of incarceration or the way that our people were being incarcerated for no reason at all was they weren't going to stand by and watch. And you know, their commitment, but the fact that this was an indictment on everybody, it still touches me, because this wasn't, I suppose there was a bit of anger in it because it was wrong, you know, but it wasn't because it was a fight for fight's sake. It was a fight because it was wrong.
8: I mentioned in introducing you that, you know, we grew up in an era of protest and we still love a protest, but you now work within the town hall. But I just want to emphasise that within that ellipsis, you've done quite a lot of work in policy. I mean, you've been involved in different government departments. You shaped policy. In the time I've known you, child protection, juvenile justice, you name it, you've been involved in it. So I want to just put in that context that you have, you know, done the hard yards in terms of policy in that way. So what made you decide that you would put your hand up for local government?
7: Well, I've put my hand up for so many things in community anyway, and it was on a little bit bigger scale, or maybe not really, because if I think about my representation at Metro Land Council, being the chair for, you know, quite a few years, and had been on the board for 13, you know, I've been on the board for 13 plus years, stood down for a little while, and then I managed to get right back in at an election recently. But, you know, when I remember walking from the Aboriginal Legal Service, because they would coordinate the marches and, you know, and the AMS and the Aboriginal Children's Service and Housing Company and others, all the organisations in Redfern would come together. But what would happen was that all of the people and organisations that were across New South Wales and beyond would also come together. And when we'd walk those streets, you know, from Redfern to Town Hall, I remember, you know, on George Street, you'd look at, you know, the shopkeepers, and some of them would be hurling abuse, and, you know, and other people would be, you know, staring and pointing, and we'd get to Town Hall and we'd listen to the, you know, to the speeches that would take place. And there's a photo of me, you know, sort of, I don't know what I was thinking, about 8 years of age, you know, sort of standing beside Uncle Paul speaking. And being around all of those elders, and I don't know if the brain really understood some of the words at that age, but I knew it was right that we had rights and we should have had rights. And you know, there was so much more in standing up for land rights, because there's so much more of us with our land and with our practices that have been denied. And now being, you know, from outside on those steps to be inside those sandstone walls where I now hold an office, it's sort of, people get so impressed by all of that, but it doesn't really, it's not about the fanfare or the naming of any of that. It's actually about the difference that you make. And, you know, just as my elders before me, you know, had to, because that's what we are. What we have, we give and we share. And we do have to make a difference for others, because there's someone else always worse off than you. And that's why I got involved with council, because I think that there were so many people in our, you know, in our neighbourhoods, in our streets, in our communities, our families, our connections that aren't heard. And if I could help them be heard, then so be it.
8: I've known you for many years and I've never known you to do anything for the fanfare. Not who you are.
7: No.
8: But what I do know as a member of the Metropolitan Local Aboriginal Land Council is that you are very active in representing us. And people listening might recognise your voice, because they may well, if they live in the Sydney Basin or even a little bit further afield, have heard you do a Welcome to Country. And one of the things I love about the way you approach that ceremony is you always think about framing it for the occasion and giving us something to think about as we go on. It is certainly no tick the box exercise for you when you do one, and that's very powerful. And I think as a First Nations person hearing that, it makes me very proud. But from your perspective, as somebody who does a lot of those, what's important to you about that ceremony and how do you approach doing one?
7: You know, I always think about, you know, and I do, I always message the people that I'm going to be providing the welcome, representing Metro, you know, to at the event. And I always try to connect with the people to understand, because I want to understand the audience. I also want to understand what is the purpose of it, because it isn't ticking a box for me. It is about our connection. And I always think about my great-grandfather, Granthy, who was born in 1900. And, you know, Granthy was a stolen child. And but he explained to me, you know, for the very few years I had him before he passed, but he explained to me about when he travelled across country and even on his own country, how he would stop and give honour to the ancestors and also stop and ask the spirits, is it okay for him to enter? And he always explained to me about our connection and about being respectful and also about acknowledging the people that have gone before us. And so when I provide the welcomes or acknowledgements, I acknowledge the ancestors that we all represent, and our ancestors and how we connect. And because our ancestors are who we are today. And so when I think about welcomes or when I provide the welcomes, and I tell you, there's been lots of challenging people since the, you know, referendum, and it's made me very nervous, because you can see, and, you know, you've seen it being whipped up in the media with some of the, well, I don't call them leaders, because if you create more hate, there's nothing leading about that. For me, you see these people that try and create a division for us and then weaponize us to say that we've been, you know, creating division. But yet what I don't understand in that is that if people are so opposed about me or any First Nations person speaking about inclusion, then their opposition says so much more about them. And when I do provide it, I will weave in the best way I possibly can some of the truths, but also that reflection piece around the event itself and the people in that event.
8: Now, you wear many hats. Mm. Another hat is your involvement with the Stolen Generations Council. Can you talk a little bit about how that was formed?
7: Yeah, it was one of the first Stolen Generations organisations created in New South Wales and ACT. There's four of us. The other three, you know, Kinchler, Boys Home, Cootamundra Girls and Bomaderry. And then there's the Stolen Generations Council for New South Wales ACT. I work for that organisation and proudly. It has finally, it was been auspiced by a range of different organisations, both Aboriginal and non-Aboriginal over the years. And we're finally on our own. And it, what this organisation represents is all of the people that want our assistance that were stolen. And they, whereas the other organisations were Aboriginal specific homes, and I struggle with that term home because there was nothing homely about them. And but our organisation represents anyone that went to those places, those institutions, but also the mainstream ones where they had both Aboriginal and other people there, and also those that were taken away, stolen and put in residences because then they weren't homes. They, you know, that were taken and then adopted or fostered into these places that were then told that this was now their family. And so we work with people to support them in their needs. And, you know, there is clearly trauma with some of their struggles that they experience and some of the challenges. And I don't think that any one of us has the answers in terms of healing, but if it means supporting them along the way, that's what we aim to do.
9: Just want to say, on a personal level, my dad and some of his siblings were put in Burnside, so just to acknowledge that the work that you're doing does cover people who might have otherwise not been so much considered because they were outside of the Kinchler and Cootamundra homes, but there were a lot of them. And I guess one of the things that you've articulated as CEO is that the council takes a holistic approach to health and wellbeing. Mm-hmm. So what does that look like on a practical level?
7: We have a few funded positions, and what we have tried to do is, it isn't one size fits all. We are trying to meet their needs on their terms. We have held healing camps across country. We also go out and hold sort of lunch and yarns, and we sort of do health checks along the way. And through these sort of informal catch-ups and yarns, people are disclosing, people are sort of saying to us, like, if we're doing, we've got a registered nurse that goes out and sort of does, you know, sort of diabetes checks and blood pressure checks. And sometimes they'll just say, look, I'm struggling with this. And so we're trying to create those pathways. And yes, we have wonderful Aboriginal medical services out there and Aboriginal health workers across the whole spectrum of health. But that doesn't always reach everyone because those people have to go to them in the first place. And so what we're sort of trying to do is go out to different communities, sit down and have a yarn, you know, share any information that they would like, and also get sort of local services as well to create that pathway for them based on their needs and their terms.
9: Only 5 of the 83 recommendations made by the Bringing Them Home report have been clearly implemented. That's just 6%, nearly 30 years ago or a full generation later. Mm-hmm. What impact do you see that having on our elders?
7: You know, a lot of the yarns that I've had with the elders is that they are frustrated and it distresses them that they're seeing their grandchildren being removed or the threats of it, or they're seeing their children that have been incarcerated for ridiculous crimes. They are seeing it, their lives being put in action in present day. And it's hard. And so, again, what we're trying to do is collect this information and then also advocate to the relevant bodies. It's been interesting, you know, like people talk about closing the gap, but yet we're not the ones creating them. And we're just the ones that create the environment for people to say that they need to do particular types of work. Well, they do really well out of that work, but it's our people that suffer even more. And it's, you know, I we advocate for those elders that are raising issues that are happening today for their descendants, their families, their communities. And we all need to do that, because if we just allow this to happen, nothing's really changed.
9: You do so many things in the community. What was it about the Stolen Generations Council that made you want to put your hand up and dedicate yourself to this work?
7: You know, I mentioned my great-grandfather, Grantfy, and what he endured, and I've listened to a recording of him speaking about his experiences, and then I've, you know, heard family that was so angry, you know, about the experiences. That's why the Aboriginal Children's Service was created, was to prevent, you know, more Stolen Generations children and adults. But I also remember my mum telling me around when they lived on Arambi Mission how, you know, she didn't go to school one day and how they came looking for the kids. And my mum had to hide in the chimney, you know, because they were looking for her. But my mum, as the eldest, spoke about how one of her cousin brothers, who she used to babysit, or they, you know, mum's the eldest of five girls, and they all would share this sort of baby. It was sort of like their little toy live doll. And they went to school one day and they came home and he was stolen. And they tried to find him. And it wasn't until, you know, he died that they did. And she said, like, when we went to school, we were kissing and cuddling him and he was laughing, and then we came home from school, he was gone. And the only time he came back to us was in a wooden box. And so for me, working with the survivors and the descendants and our communities, because some of those survivors that weren't taken, they live with that heartache. It doesn't change because they weren't taken. It continues to exist. It's in us. And it's in us in such a way because we know that fear is real.
9: I think that's so powerful. You know, sometimes people minimise this policy by saying it was only 1 in 10 or whatever their number is they want to pull out of the air, because, of course, with the poor record keeping, it's very hard to have an accurate number. But I think what's really important that you've reminded us of is that all the people that are left behind when that child is taken, who are also impacted by that policy very profoundly. I was just wondering, we spoke a little while ago about your formative years and how the values around you shaped you. When you go into an organisation as the leader, as the CEO, in what ways do you think the values that you learnt, the community interactions you saw, shape the way that you're able to lead an organisation like this, where you need to have a high level of cultural and historical understanding?
7: You know, it's a funny thing. I get very uncomfortable with the term leader, because I don't think I am. It's because if people aren't standing with you, you represent nobody. But you also don't engage, or you aren't of people. I get very uncomfortable with the term leader, because I don't think I am. It's because if people aren't standing with you, you represent nobody.

0: you know, Uncle Paul or like Mum or my dad or Aunt Shirley or any one of them, Aunt Isabel, Uncle Billy Craigie, and so many of them that stood defiant to anything where people were bringing harm. But I saw so much of the compassion of bringing forward what is needed to be done. And when I think about the difference that they made, I still think about them in every single day. If I go into meetings or if I am representing or working in an organisation, you know, at sort of at the head of that organisation, the head don't work without the body, you know, and everything in between. And my views aren't as important than anyone else, you know. If you don't have all of the other views collected and together, then there isn't only one way, it's our way together.
1: Well, I think there's a lot of people listening who think that's a beautiful philosophy of leadership, even if you're not comfortable with the word, and a very Indigenous way is to bring everyone with you. Over the last few months, you've been running health yarn-ups in Taree, Wollongong and Bathurst, so out there on the ground listening to mob. Can you tell me about those? What are you hearing and what's the vibe been like?
0: Yeah, look, you know, it's varied. It depends on how well the communities are engaged, some more so than others. And also with the service provisions. And so, you know, there are housing-related issues, health-related issues that have been raised, and there may be really good systems within those, but it's a matter of the bureaucracies on whether they are sitting down, listening, and creating the pathways. And so we will then follow up with the respective agencies and raise the matters that need to be done. But we also need to go out more because there are other communities, like we recently held Sorry Day events in Wellington and Newcastle and Redfern. And those events that we're holding is that there are more and more people coming forward, sharing their stories in a way clearly it's safe for them. And there's some of the other things that we're trying to roll out. We're going to hold some storytelling stories, workshops, and how stories are going to be told and how that's safe for them and what they would like to share. We're going to help support them to get those outcomes. And there could be someone that wants to do, you know, a slideshow, or someone might want to do a cookbook, or someone might want to talk about the heartache. It's what they want to share because it is their story. And by doing that, we open it up, and then we can say to the aunt or the uncle, you know, do you want me to do anything with this? And then they'll say, no, it's all right, you know. But when we recently had a healing camp down at Batemans Bay, we had a range of elders, and we held an art class, and then we did a candle making class, and there was some other artwork that was done. And one of the elders shared, for the very first time, she said that she'd never shared with her own family what had happened to her. And she shared in this massive room with all of these people, and she felt safe enough to do that. And God love her, I think about how much courage it would have taken to share, but also to carry all that time. And we have, you know, and everyone said, we respect you, we will never repeat this. And she said, well, I will one day when I'm ready, you know. And I think that's the part. If we can continue to engage like we always have and share and deal with things that we need to, we'll be stronger for it. And some of that dealing is of making sure that these people that are in the decision-making business, that they need to be held accountable, because we always seem to be held accountable for what others are doing to us. Those others that are doing that need to be held accountable too.
1: That's Yvonne Weldon. She's the CEO of the Stolen Generations Council in New South Wales and the Australian Capital Territory. I'll bring you more of my yarn with Yvonne in a moment here on Speaking Out. But first, this is Jess Hitchcock with Unbreakable.

0: The angelic vocals of singer and composer Jess Hitchcock there with her 2023 song Unbreakable. I'm Larissa Berendt, and here on Speaking Out, I'm in conversation with Wiradjuri woman Yvonne Weldon. Yvonne is the CEO of the Stolen Generations Council, which provides support and referrals to health, community justice services and repatriation for Stolen Generations survivors. I wonder if you can reflect on the challenges of supporting elders to stay on country and why it's so important that we support them to do that if that's what they want.
1: You know, there's a project that I want to do, and I'm not going to share it yet, but I'm hoping to open up the opportunities and do it in collaboration with a couple of other organisations and create an environment where there can be multiple generations of these elders if they want to bring their kids and their grandchildren. And if they want to come together, we support them to be able to do that engagement, that connection that they have always done, what we've always done, and let them... No, that's the wrong word. So it's not even me, let anyone. We don't have a right to let anybody. It's actually support them in doing what they want to do. It's not my choice for anyone else. It should be their choice for themselves. And it's so important because when we connect with them and they connect in a space on a land that they feel comfortable with, then they can share and they can heal so much more.
0: You've also been in this space a strong advocate around the issue of reparations. And I wonder if you can share with us some of your concerns about the limitations of reparation schemes.
1: Look, there was a lady that contacted us only yesterday that had seven of her children removed, and but she unfortunately missed the cutoff. Each jurisdiction had their own. I think, I don't know if they all did, but the New South Wales one closed last year. But if you had your child removed after 1969, you couldn't get any reparations. And yet there's a territory scheme that's offering at the moment for Northern Territory and for ACT. There are so many rules around that, and then there are other people raising stuff. And I'm like, hold on, we were stolen from our homelands and put on some other homelands. Like, why are we not, you know, if we were moved from this mission to the next mission and all over the place, why do we not deserve anything as well? So there are so many issues and complexities with it, but I think it comes back to what is it that you truly want to acknowledge take ownership for. And I don't think that we've ever got to the honesty around that. And when I think about, and these are why these programs are so essential to open up other opportunities of what that could mean in terms of access and also healing or dealing with the trauma, is that there should be these opportunities for people to determine what reparations looks like for them. I've seen, you know, uncles that were stolen and, you know, through their reparations they got, you know, the nicest looking headstones. I don't want it to be in a headstone in stone. I actually want it to be in life, in the living. And because if we can't do it now, what hope is there for our future generations? We're just passing on that heartache because the heartache hasn't been dealt with. I'm not saying you're going to get over it, as a lot of people will sort of say, oh, just get over it, it was already done. Well, you know what, it still lives with us because it's never been truly acknowledged. And it's always expecting us to get over it, but rather the people that keep creating the trauma to us never take responsibility or accountability for it.
0: We talked about the fact that the Bringing Them Home report hasn't been fully implemented, but one of the things that was done was a national apology to the Stolen Generations, a really important historic moment. And I wonder if you can give us your reflections on what that meant in terms of acknowledgement, but also what it meant in terms of how much further we have to go.
1: You know, as the anniversaries come around every year, and, you know, whether it be on the apology itself or whether it's the tabling of the Bringing Them Home report, and everything in between. I think back to where I was, and I was actually at work, and I was working in state government, and I remember sort of sitting in the room with all of those non-Aboriginal people, and I felt like I had to run, you know, because it was like, for me, so many of the family that were taken and the fear of being taken that came through my body, and it still does when I think about it. And I remember, and when I watch some of the footage and watch the apology, and I've played it at various workplaces over the years, and I, you know, and particularly when I've been to events where I provide welcomes, or, you know, have been a guest at different events, and reflecting about that. And I think about my grandfie and how he never shared with me his bitterness, but you knew the pain was there. And I, for me, when I heard it, and it was sort of, it was heartbreaking, and it still breaks my heart, because it just should never have happened, and it continues to happen. And I struggle with the apology itself, because we're still doing things. There's still things being done to us that people will apologise one day for. If you go back to the practices of removing our children, that was best practice of the day. Present day, we have more kids being removed now than ever. And that's probably best practice of today. So how far have we come? What has changed? Who is accountable? It's sort of like, you go, well, I'm going to take this child because this mother doesn't have the skills. All right, that's because her mother may have been removed, was stolen, and the skills you gave her was where you placed her and what she endured. So is she only transferring what was done to her, or what are you doing for her? And I think about how far we have not come, and I think about the apologies that need to take place. That was an apology for one thing. That was an apology for all the things. And there's so many more things that are happening to us in present day. It's like, I know, and I know it's probably going to be controversial for me to raise this, but why does everyone fear the R word of racism? Why do we believe it doesn't exist? Why are we so scared that if we address it, we then have to own it? Why is it that we are subjected to and we sort of not allowed to talk about it? Because if we do, they use the black card, or they do this, or they do that. That's a part that makes me cry inside, and I understand why people get angry, because this is real. This is stuff that is happening to us, not for us and not with us. And so, and I think the word us is such a broad term. Why do we think that we're included when we clearly aren't? And so the apology itself, and it being a symbol, is about the ownership in terms of the speech, but the ownership in terms of behaviours and why those behaviours existed in the first place. Where did that come from? That's because we were less than, because people are more than. What do we think is happening today? Is it any different? I don't believe so, because people will do their acknowledgements. They will tick off on that. They will say, oh, we've got this guidelines in place and blah, blah, blah, blah, blah. But then you've got the same action in another way that will continue to remove who we are as people. I get so saddened that we haven't really got to where we need to in terms of, you know, you mentioned about all the recommendations that have not been completed. One of those recommendations was about acknowledging, and that's what, you know, Prime Minister Kevin Rudd had done. But there are so many more things that need to be done. And if we are the ones that are being held accountable for it and not the people that are doing it to us, what difference are we truly making? And the fact that some of those recommendations, majority of those recommendations, have not been achieved continues to show that we are not taking responsibility in terms of the people doing it, but it's our people that suffer, and we then are held accountable for all the other failures that are happening to us. My heart breaks, I think, every single year because we're getting further and further away from lives that we're losing, but also the lives that are lost in terms of stolen generations in that term, but also the lives that we're losing in present day, where our children are being removed, where our children are being locked up, where our adults are also being locked up. None of it's truly changing. And the only way we do it is that we as people do it, and the governments have to listen to us, not tell us.
0: 2025 marks the completion of the Council's current strategic plan. As you look to the future, what do you hope the Council will achieve?
1: I actually would like to put forward some real evidence to these decision makers and these departments to actually show them what healing can look like, and for them to actually be held accountable for what they fail to acknowledge. We recently had to have a bit of a battle about funding from the Department of Communities and Justice. They fund us one position out of for each of the organisations, so four positions. And I remember we sat in a meeting with staff from this department that the salaries with them, that staff, was probably three times, maybe four times more than what they funded us for as whole organisations. And yet they recently said to us that, oh, we've spoken to, we don't have the money, but we're going to go to, and this is the bureaucracy, not the, you know, the elected, you know, the ministers and the likes and their staff, but the bureaucrats have said, you know, and supposedly closing the gap as well, right, leading the way for us, and then said, oh, we've spoken to the Aboriginal Affairs Minister and from that department for them to fund it. And I'm saying, hold on, so I'm a little bit confused here. The very people we represent and we support and we advocate and provide programs and services for, you want another minister, another department to provide funding for the trauma you created for the people that you're locking up, the adults, for the children you are locking up, and for our children that you are removing and now placing into more non-Aboriginal care than the stolen generations, and you want our elders to get support from another organisation, another part of government, because you don't want to fund it.
0: That's why you're such a great advocate. I just want to ask you a couple of things more broadly. Obviously, there's been a lot of shift in where we are nationally post the referendum, but also post the election. And I'm just wondering what you feel should be the priorities. We've spoken about your work at local council. Mm-hmm. We've spoken about your work statewide and in the ACT. But nationally, what do you see as being some of the, perhaps the opportunities as we go forward?
1: It's a hard question to answer, because if you go from top down to local and all of these decisions from a Commonwealth to the state to local government to community and to us, there are so many challenges. You know, what would happen here in, you know, in Redfern or in New South Wales would be very different to what would happen in WA, NT and any other state or territory, because we've all got different established networks, and then we've also got different established gatekeepers as well. And so when I have worked in government, and I would say, well, hold on, why is it that, like for juvenile justice, for example, so why are we punishing the young person that every adult has failed? Why have we put the emphasis on them to be the problem, but not every single part of the system? You know, you've got the parents that, you know, probably were stolen or, you know, incarcerated. So the flow-on effect is there. You've got then the teachers that, you know, have suspend, expel, you know, because there's, and then some of these kids, you know, in juvenile justice have been diagnosed to be deaf for the very first time in their life. Like, hello. And so you've got all of these adults. You've got social workers. You've got, you know, the court. You've got everyone else in between, the police. And no one, they get really good money. And no one of them say, hold on, we actually have an obligation to support this child, or we have an obligation to just damn this child. And I think some of the hardest things for me is watching that, and you see people, you know, politicians or people that like to sensationalise about what we get. Well, if you think we get so much, swap places with me. If you think I get more than you, give me your life. And if you're not happy to change it, maybe you got to change yourself. And I think having some of these real conversations and making people to be accountable for what they impose rather than what they do, then we don't truly ever make changes. And the reason why, if I go back to the question about standing for local government, and I always, and I've spoken about it previously, when I stood to be the first, the first councillor to be elected to the City of Sydney in its 180 plus year history, but also stood against, you know, the Lord Mayor, which and wanted to change it to a mayor rather than a lord part of it, but a part of their history rather than ours. My grandson was, you know, 2 at the time, and where his preschool is, next door was a polling place, and we'd sort of, the people that came forward and helped me and volunteered, sort of, you know, we did the routes where the largest, you know, sort of access points in terms of foot traffic and every other traffic and anyhow. But my little grandson, the teachers observed him and he was, you know, had his non-Aboriginal friends in his preschool class, and he said, that's my nin on my core flute poster. And I thought, you know, God love him. That's going to be my history in time, because he is my future, but he's also my history in time, you know. And if that could be normal for him at 2 years of age, imagine what could be normal for him at 20. And so if I was to think about the life that we are leaving for my grannies and everyone's grannies or nieces and nephews or loved ones, future generations, is that we've got to be able to make it better and supportive and more positive, because all we keep getting is the negative, the hatred, the ugly and the heartache. And I don't want to hand over to my grannies that this is all they deserve, because they deserve so much more. And our elders that we still have here, the elders that we've lost, that suffered, I get so sad for them, because the opportunities that I had, they deserved. And the opportunities that I have because of them.
2: They are some beautiful thoughts and reflections to leave us with.
0: Yvonne, I want to thank you so much for your advocacy and your voice. I want to thank you for always putting your hand up and for always looking at the world and asking, what can I do to help those who are worse off than I am? Beautiful message. And I want to thank you once again for stopping by and spending some time with us on Speaking Out.
1: Thank you. Thanks for having me.
0: CEO of the Stolen Generations Council and Sydney Councilwoman Yvonne Weldon there. She was discussing the way in which she walks between two worlds daily, the world of bureaucracy and budgets and the world of families seeking healing. You can connect with the Stolen Generations Council by heading to their website, sgcnswact.org.au, and don't worry, we'll put the link on our show page too. In the meantime, if today's discussion has raised any concerns, 13 Yarn offers free and confidential crisis support for Aboriginal and Torres Strait Islander people, or you can reach out to Lifeline on 13 11 14. That's the show for now. Join us again next time for more stories from across Indigenous Australia. Speaking Out is produced by Janaya Gibbs-Muir and Nadine Haynes. Our senior producer is Jay McAllister. And as always, you can find us on the ABC Listen app or on social media via ABC Indigenous, along with our Titter Show Away, hosted by the wonderful Rudy Bremer. This week, she'll take you to far north Queensland for the Cairns Indigenous Art Fair with curator Bruce McLean. I'm Larissa Berendt, and this is Speaking Out.
2: Bala, you got anything jingling in your pocket? Sissy, you got? Give, Gar. Please, Gar, give. 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
0: 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And I'm the

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1: 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Stay with us.

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Let's explore the Indigenous sounds and stories with Indigify. Raven Gunadukta and Shoshona Kish of the band Digging Roots are a dynamic husband and wife team. 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From the album For the Light, this is Digging Roots with Sunshine.

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1: When I approach a new project, I frequently start off by saying, my intention is to honor you. My intention is when we create a photograph, when we create an image together or a project, when you look at that image, I want you to feel good about yourself. I want you to feel like you're representing yourself and your family and your people in a good way. I'm very mindful of angles, of lighting. All these different nuances that go into creating an image really can change our perception of somebody. And so it just goes back to that honoring. And regardless of, you know, where I am, regardless of socioeconomic status, regardless of some of the tools that I have, there are times that I'm very fortunate to work with very expensive tools. And there are times that I don't have them and there's no budget for it. But that doesn't mean I can't lead with that intention of wanting to honor somebody. And I'm very careful with that. I'm very mindful of that.
0: 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I hope you enjoyed that clip into our new podcast. Check it out and let us know what you think. Before that, we heard music from Kaylee Jade with Years Ago off her EP Years Ago. Hey Cousin from Cheryl Bear. And we opened with Sunshine from Digging Roots. That's off their 2014 album For the Light. Now this is Brandon Solomon with Reservation Line.

From Kaylee Cardinal, that's The Devil is a Blue-Eyed Man. Before that, Brent Thomas Dibo with Crying Over You. Walk Away from Brandy Vezina. And Brandon Solomon with Reservation Line. We've got more music coming up. Stay tuned. 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

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We'd love to hear your music, or if you're fans of an Indigenous artist out there, we'd love to hear it. Thanks for staying with us, or if you're just tuning in, welcome to the show. From Dayette, this is We're Still Here.

Music there from Coalition with Cry. Charlie Laurie with Go Wild. From the album Long Time Leaving, we heard The Slaughter from Krista Couture. And We're Still Here from Diet. Now this is Good Morning Helen with Beyond the Pines.

The Haluza Nation. The human beings. The people. See the spiritual in the natural through sense and feeling. Everything is related. All the things of earth and in the sky have spirit. Everything is sacred. Confronted by the alien nation, the subjects and the citizens see the material religions through trauma and numb. Nothing is related. All the things of the earth and in the sky have energy to be exploited. Even themselves, mining their spirits into souls sold. Into nothing is sacred, not even their self. The Ally Nation.

A Tribe Called Red featuring John Trudell, Lito Pimenta, and Tanya Tagak with Ally Nation off the album We Are the Hallucination. Before that, Yippie from Cherokee Rose and Beyond the Pines from Good Morning Helen. 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

0: From New York, this is Democracy Now!
1: And we searched for about 10 miles. We found two bodies, a little girl and a little boy. And then we finally came up here and we found the dad that we were looking for.
0: Flash flooding in central Texas kills at least 80 people, more than a quarter of them children, as rescuers continue to search for the missing. We'll speak to a leading expert on forecasting and warning systems, former NOAA meteorologist Alan Gerard. Then Trump signs the budget bill into law after Republican Congress members pass it.
2: On this vote, the yeas are 218, the nays are 214. The motion is adopted.
0: We'll look at the sweeping impacts of the new law with the nation's John Nichols and what's in it for the fossil fuel industry. We'll talk to investigative reporter Antonia Yuhas, then Gaza.
3: I don't wish for a truce. I wish for a complete ceasefire. A truce just means the war will resume later. We hope for a total ceasefire so the bloodshed stops entirely.
0: Could there be a truce? Prime Minister Netanyahu is in Washington today to meet with President Trump. We'll speak with Dr. Feroz Sidwa. He's volunteered in Gaza, writes, hospital attacks in Gaza and Israel, what counts as a war crime? All that and more coming up. Welcome to Democracy Now!, democracynow.org, The War and Peace Report. I'm Amy Goodman. President Trump signed his sweeping tax cut and spending bill into law on the 4th of July, capping a months-long push that saw just five Republican lawmakers break ranks to oppose the legislation. The historic bill includes some $1 trillion in federal cuts to Medicaid over a decade, expected to result in some 17 million people losing health insurance. It makes the largest ever cuts to food assistance benefits, could cause the closure of nursing homes and rural hospitals across the United States, will raise housing and energy costs, will supercharge Trump's crackdown on immigrants, all while extending Trump's 2017 tax cuts for the rich and delivering massive new tax benefits for the wealthiest Americans. The Congressional Budget Office says it'll add $3.3 trillion to the national debt by 2034. New York Congress member Alexandria Ocasio-Cortez spoke out against the bill ahead of its final passage in the House Thursday.
4: This bill is a deal with the devil. It explodes our national debt. It militarizes our entire economy, and it strips away health care and basic dignity of the American people for what? To give Elon Musk a tax break and billionaires the greedy taking of our nation. We cannot stand for it, and we will not support it. You should be ashamed.
0: We'll have more on Trump's historic law after headlines. Search and rescue missions are continuing in central Texas, where the death toll from catastrophic flooding has reached 82 people, with dozens still missing. In the most devastated area, Kerr County, at least 40 adults and 28 children died in the flooding. Among those still missing are at least 10 girls from Camp Mystic, an all-girls summer camp on the banks of the Guadalupe River, which officials say swelled and rose some 26 feet in under an hour Friday amidst torrential downpours. Survivors and rescue workers have described harrowing scenes as people clung to trees and took refuge on rooftops to avoid being swept away by the floods. This is Ilda Mendoza, who joined other volunteers to help search for victims.
1: We found two bodies, a little girl and a little boy. And then we finally came up here and we found the dad that we were looking for. And today we came back because we haven't found the wife.
0: Questions are mounting over local authorities' failure to prepare and warn residents ahead of the disaster. Texas officials have pointed the finger at federal authorities. The chief of the Texas Division of Emergency Management claimed during a weekend press conference the National Weather Service did not give proper warning of the catastrophic flash floods.
5: Go back and look at your own forecast, and the amount of rain that fell in this specific location was never in any of those forecasts.
0: Experts say staff shortages at local National Weather Service offices and the lack of a local severe weather warning system may also have been part of the problem. On Sunday, President Trump issued a major disaster declaration for Texas, activating FEMA, the Federal Emergency Management Agency, which Trump has vowed to phase out after this year's hurricane season. On Sunday, reporters questioned him about those plans.
6: Are you still planning to phase out FEMA?
7: Well, FEMA is something we can talk about later, but right now they're busy working, so we'll leave it at that.
0: Meanwhile, Texans are bracing for more severe rains in the coming days and hours. We'll have more on the Texas floods with a former NOAA climatologist after headlines. The Trump administration scrubbed government websites of congressionally mandated reports on the climate, making it harder for state and local governments to plan for heat waves, forest fires, floods, and rising seas. Federal law requires the executive branch publish the U.S. National Climate Assessment every 4 years, along with a yearly update for Congress. Yet last week, websites hosting the assessment went dark. Climate scientists have condemned the Trump administration's censorship. University of Illinois professor Donald Wobbles, who worked on all five previous national climate assessments, told Inside Climate News, quote, "Climate change is one of the most serious issues humanity has ever faced, and for us to not take that seriously as this administration is doing, it's criminal," he said. Israeli attacks on the Gaza Strip have killed at least 24 people so far today, following another bloody weekend that saw scores of Palestinians slaughtered. Among the dead are at least 6 people killed when Israel bombed a medical clinic in Gaza City housing displaced Palestinians. At least 15 others were wounded. Separately, Doctors Without Borders, Medecins Sans Frontières, known as MSF, is condemning the killing of Abdullah Hamad, a former MSF worker shot dead by Israeli forces July 3rd. Colleagues say Dr. Hamad was part of a group of Palestinians seeking to collect flour from an aid truck in Khan Yunis when Israeli forces attacked without warning, killing at least 16 people. Dr. Hamad is the 12th member of Doctors Without Borders killed by Israel's military since October 2023. Meanwhile, a U.S. and Israeli-backed aid distribution organization that's been widely condemned by the international community resumed its operations today after again suspending its work Sunday. The so-called Gaza Humanitarian Foundation claimed without evidence 2 U.S. contractors were hurt in attack by Hamas at one of its sites Saturday. The claim came as GHF security guards continued near daily attacks on starving Palestinians lining up for aid at overcrowded distribution sites, with at least 750 Palestinians killed and nearly 5,000 others wounded in such assaults since May. This comes as a former GHF security guard and whistleblower has described how he witnessed American co-workers using machine guns to open fire on Palestinians who pose no threat. The former guard asked to remain anonymous as he spoke to the BBC.
8: When this guy was shooting into this group, this man dropped to the ground and was motionless. Then the other contractor who was standing there was like, "Damn, I think you got one."
9: But that's an obstacle. They're right there.
8: And then they laughed about it.
10: I think you hit one.
8: I brought this to the attention of the leadership directly. I was like, "I don't." And then the leadership said to me, "Well, you have no way of knowing that person was hit with a bullet. Maybe they tripped. Maybe they were tired and they passed out."
0: The contractor said guards were told to open fire if they felt uncomfortable, with instructions to, quote, "shoot and ask questions later," unquote. The guards reportedly described starving Palestinians in line for food as, quote, "the zombie horde," unquote. Israeli warplanes have bombed 3 ports and a power plant in parts of Yemen controlled by Houthi fighters. Sunday's attacks were the first by Israel and Yemen in nearly a month. They came as a Houthi spokesperson said the group had fired missiles targeting Ben Gurion Airport, 2 Israeli seaports, and a power station in southern Israel. The Houthis say they'll continue attacks until Israel lifts its blockade on Gaza. Israeli Prime Minister Benjamin Netanyahu has arrived in Washington, D.C. for talks with President Trump. It's Netanyahu's 3rd trip to Washington since Trump's inauguration in January. Once again, the United States will not enforce an international criminal court warrant seeking Netanyahu's arrest for war crimes and crimes against humanity committed in Gaza. Ahead of the meeting, Trump predicted there's a good chance Israel and Hamas will reach a deal on a new U.S.-promoted Gaza ceasefire framework, which Trump has called his final proposal for the Palestinians. It calls on Hamas to release 10 living and 18 dead Israeli hostages. In exchange, Israeli forces would withdraw to a buffer zone along Gaza's borders and allow significant amounts of aid to be brought in by the United Nations, Red Crescent, and other NGOs. The plan would still allow Israel to resume its assault on Gaza after an initial 60-day truce. Indirect negotiations between Israel and Hamas are continuing in Doha. Police in London arrested 29 protesters as they gathered in Parliament Square Saturday to support Palestine action, hours after a ban against the Direct Action Group came into effect. Among those arrested was Reverend Sue Parfitt, an 83-year-old retired Anglican priest who was arrested for displaying a sign reading, "I oppose genocide, I support Palestine action," unquote. Eight men removed from the U.S. in May were handed over to South Sudan Friday after the Supreme Court ruled the Trump administration can transfer expelled immigrants to third countries with which they have no ties. The men had been held in limbo on a U.S. military base in Djibouti after a lower court judge ruled they should not be sent to South Sudan, a country the U.N. warns could be on the brink of another civil war. Only one of the eight people is from South Sudan. The others are from Latin America and Asian countries. The U.S. military is sending 200 Marines to help ICE terrorize immigrant communities in Florida. It's part of a move announced by Pentagon Chief Pete Hegseth last month that'll see hundreds more U.S. military personnel deployed to southern states, including Texas and Louisiana. The public feud between President Trump and Elon Musk continued to deepen after Musk announced he's forming a new political party, the America Party, following the passage of Trump's tax cut and spending bill. Musk objects to the bill's projected increase of the U.S. debt by $3.3 trillion over the next decade. Tesla shares took a nosedive following the news of Musk's new political venture. On Friday, Trump was asked by a reporter if he'd try to deport Musk, to which Trump replied, "We'll have to take a look," adding, quote, "Doge is the monster that might have to go back and eat Elon," President Trump said. And in Philadelphia, some 9,000 city workers are entering their seventh day on strike. Sanitation workers, 911 dispatchers, and school crossing guards are among those demanding a fair wage that keeps apace with inflation and the soaring cost of living. And those are some of the headlines. This is Democracy Now!, democracynow.org, The War and Peace Report. I'm Amy Goodman. The death toll from the catastrophic flooding in central Texas has reached 82 people. Dozens are still unaccounted for following flash flooding over the weekend. The Guadalupe River rose some 26 feet in less than an hour Friday amidst torrential downpours. The rain followed a long drought in the region that left the soil bone dry and increased the potential for flooding. Among the missing are at least 10 girls who attended Camp Mystic, located on the banks of the river. In Kerr County, the most devastated area, at least 40 adults and 28 children have died. This is Kerrville resident Scott Walden describing the terrifying moments before he was swept almost 200 feet by raging floodwaters.
9: About 6:30 in the morning or 6 o'clock in the morning, we heard some thumps. I had a shed around the corner. And the shed started banging against the house. And my wife jumped up and she looked out the back and she said, "There's a river back there." And so we ran to the front. And by the time we grabbed two dogs and a set of keys, the water had risen, covered four motorcycles, and flooded a Jeep and then flooded a big truck.
0: Rescue workers and volunteers are continuing their search for the fourth day. Questions and anger are mounting over local authorities' preparedness warnings ahead of the disaster, as well as the current and future role of federal authorities. Experts say staff shortages at local offices of the National Weather Service and the lack of a local severe weather warning system, which the state wouldn't fund, may have been part of the problem. President Trump has said he plans to phase out FEMA by the end of this year's hurricane season and shift those responsibilities to states. A reporter asked Trump about his plans for FEMA Sunday.
6: "Are you still planning to phase out FEMA?"
7: Well, FEMA is something we can talk about later, but right now they're busy working, so we'll leave it at that.
0: Trump was also asked if the federal government should hire back any of the meteorologists that have been fired in recent months, to which President Trump said, quote, I wouldn't know that, and I would think not, unquote. Meanwhile, the Trump administration's 2026 budget promises to dismantle critical scientific research programs that could improve early warning capabilities and upgrade technology. That's according to our next guest, who knows these programs extremely well. Dr. Alan Girard is the CEO of Balanced Weather and a retired NOAA meteorologist with more than three decades of experience. He's the former head of the Warning Research and Development Division of the NOAA National Severe Storms Laboratory. He's been following the flooding closely on his Substack, Balanced Weather. Welcome to Democracy Now!, Alan Girard. Thank you so much for being with us. This is absolutely devastating. It looks like well over 100 people have died. About a quarter of them are children. We just heard Trump's response, both on not hiring meteorologists that have been fired and not clear whether FEMA will continue. Yet we hear local officials saying how desperate they are to continue to work with the National Weather Service. Can you talk about what took place and the fact that part of the severe flash flooding was caused by a drought?
11: Yeah, so we'll start with the flash flood. That area of the country is very vulnerable to flash flooding due to a number of factors, partially just due to the proximity of the Gulf and the moisture that can come up from there. And then also that soil in central Texas, which is also very hilly, when there's a prolonged drought, becomes almost like concrete. So the heavy rainfall just runs off into these river basins that run through the hill country and can create these massive flood waves like what we saw, unfortunately, on the South Fork of the Guadalupe.
0: And can you talk about the National Weather Service? In a moment, we're going to talk about the new law, the budget law that went into effect. But the National Weather Service and the depletion of jobs and what is missing, what most importantly, as we look forward, what is needed?
11: Yeah, so the National Weather Service, like a lot of federal agencies, went through a significant loss of staff back in the spring with federal buyouts under the plans for DOGE and the Office of Personnel Management. And a number of experienced staff were lost. The office in Austin, San Antonio, which is the office that was responsible for the flash flood warnings in this case, have lost two of their most senior staff as part of that. Their warning coordination meteorologist, who's responsible for the outreach to emergency management, and the science and operations officer who oversees the operations and training of the meteorology staff. So obviously those are critical positions. I will say that it does appear like overall for the actual event when it occurred, the warnings went out as they should have, that the office was staffed appropriately. But it is definitely a concern overall, how well the staff overall would have been prepared given those losses, and how well they'll be prepared going forward as we, still have all of hurricane season to deal with. And then kind of from a longer term perspective, as you mentioned, the 2026 presidential budget proposal would make significant cuts to NOAA, including completely eliminating NOAA's research line office, the Office of Oceanic and Atmospheric Research. And obviously, if that were to happen, all of this research that's being done to try to improve warnings for events like this would be terminated.
0: In fact, isn't this weather research lab in Norman, where you are, Norman, Oklahoma, in the crosshairs of the cuts at the federal level where you worked as you were former head of the warning research unit there?
11: Yes. The division that I was in charge of actually does a lot of research to improve flash flood warnings. The system that the National Weather Service uses to, in real time, estimate the probability of flash flooding and help issue their warnings was developed here in our division at the National Severe Storms Lab. And under the current presidential budget, it would be closed along with all of the other NOAA weather and climate labs.
0: I mean, from the heat dome that we're seeing in this country and in Europe, I was just in Geneva, it's just scalding. In Spain, the fires outside Barcelona. Can you end by talking about how serious the threat of climate change is right now to the planet, beginning right there in Texas and this horrific flash flooding event that has killed, it looks like, well, over 80, probably over 100, half, a quarter of them children.
11: Yeah, as someone that's been doing this for 35 years, I'll admit that early in my career, I was a little skeptical about how much climate change would actually impact the weather events that I would see in my career. But after doing it for three decades and seeing the research and actually watching the weather every single day and seeing the increased frequency of these type of events, it's a huge concern for me. And I that's part of the reason why, even in retirement, I'm doing the Substack, trying to speak out about this, because I'm extremely concerned about the threat of climate change and having more increased flash floods, wildfires, heat waves. And regardless of the politics of it, we need to be prepared. And my focus is just trying to improve our resilience and our ability to be prepared for these kind of events. And obviously, I strongly believe that having a robust NOAA and a robust National Weather Service, research program from NOAA is an important part of all of that, of keeping us as safe as we can be as the climate continues to change.
0: This final point, Alan Gerard, Elon Musk's own AI bot, Grok, also blamed the rising death toll in Texas on cuts made by the Trump administration and Doge, right? Doge that was run by Elon Musk, saying, while absolute proof of counterfactuals is impossible, evidence strongly suggests, yes, pre-cut NWS, National Weather Service models, accurately predicted similar floods, e.g. Vermont 2023. 2025 cuts reduced staff and balloon launches by 25%, leading to under AI bot Grok, also blamed the rising death toll in Texas on cuts made by the Trump administration and Doge, right? Doge that was run by Elon Musk, saying, while absolute proof of counterfactuals is impossible, evidence strongly suggests, yes, pre-cut NWS, National Weather Service models, accurately

0: Delayed warnings preventing Camp Mystic evacuation, contributing to the 24 deaths. Sources, PBS, NPR, Guardian. Your final 30 seconds, Alan Gerard, on Democracy Now! Today.
1: Not to contradict Grok, but I will say that this event did have quite a bit different than like the Vermont event that it cited. This was a very small scale event that was very difficult for the computer models and for humans to really forecast, very far in advance. Having said that, there is no question that the Weather Service is being left in a more vulnerable state. And whether it was this event or whether it's going to be with future, hurricane flood events like this, we're needlessly putting ourselves into increased danger by these cuts to NOAA and the Weather Service and NOAA research. And hopefully, this is a horrible tragedy that, it's really unspeakable. But if anything positive could come out of it, maybe it will be that a reconsideration of some of these cuts.
0: Well, I want to thank you so much for being with us. From Norman, Oklahoma, Alan Gerard, retired NOAA, that's National Oceanic and Atmospheric Administration meteorologist, former head of the Warning Research and Development Division of the NOAA National Severe Storms Laboratory, runs the Substack Balanced Weather. Up next, we'll speak with the nation's John Nichols about how Republicans just voted to do immoral and irreparable harm to the United States with a new Trump budget law, and how the fossil fuel industry will benefit. Finally, we'll talk about what's happening in Gaza as the Prime Minister of Israel meets with President Trump for the third time in Trump's second term. Stay with us.
2: Stand behind his drunken ambush.

0: Do you believe in Rapture by Thurston Moore, performing at Smith College years ago? This is Democracy Now!, democracynow.org, the War and Peace Report. I'm Amy Goodman. President Donald Trump signed his sweeping tax and spend bill into law on July 4th after a months-long push that saw just three Republicans in the Senate and two in the House break away to oppose how it slashes the social safety net while extending tax cuts to the rich and ballooning the deficit. That left room for the measure to pass, with the final vote mostly along party lines.
1: Vote. The yeas are 218, the nays are 214. The motion is adopted.
0: As House Speaker Mike Johnson announced that the measure had passed, he was surrounded by Republican lawmakers who mimicked Trump's thumbs-up pose and danced to his unofficial anthem, YMCA, that played in the chamber.

0: What critics are calling Trump's big, ugly bill includes some $1 trillion in federal cuts to Medicaid and could kick 17 million people off health care. It makes the largest ever cuts to food assistance benefits, could cause the closure of nursing homes and rural hospitals across the country, raises housing and energy costs, and supercharges Trump's crackdown on immigrants, all while extending Trump's tax cuts for the rich and delivering massive new tax benefits for the wealthiest Americans. New York Congress member Alexandria Ocasio-Cortez said Democrats will campaign against Republicans who voted for the bill.
1: There have to be consequences to these votes, and we have to decide if this is just a joke or just for TV or if this is our real lives. And I hope people vote like.

0: It's our real lives.
1: Since Thursday's vote, TV ads are already running in swing districts currently represented by Republican supporters of the budget package, like Congressmember David Valadao in California's 22nd congressional district, where more than 60% of constituents reportedly rely on Medicaid.
2: Republicans in Congress promise not to cut Medicaid, but then
3: the bill is passed.
2: It's the biggest cut to Medicaid in history, and Congressman David Valadao just voted for it. More than 13 million Americans could lose health care. Seniors, veterans, and children with disabilities. Why'd he do it? To give another huge tax break to billionaires and big corporations. Tell Congressman Valadao we can't afford to have our health care taken away. Not now, not ever.
1: For more, we're joined by John Nichols, national affairs correspondent for The Nation. His new piece is headlined, Republicans Just Voted to Do Immoral and Irreparable Harm to the United States. The GOP chose to betray both morality and economic common sense by approving Trump's one big ugly bill. John, welcome back to Democracy Now! Can you talk about the significance of what took place? I mean, interestingly, while the tax cuts go into effect immediately, is this correct? The Medicaid cuts will happen after the midterms.
4: That's exactly right. This bill was drawn as a political document. There's no question of what Donald Trump and the Republicans in congressional leadership wanted to do. They wanted to do what Republicans have done in every circumstance where they've gotten the White House in recent decades, and that is a massive tax cut for the wealthy. In this case, roughly I hope I've got the number right. It keeps kind of moving up and down, but it's in the multiple trillions of dollars over the period of what we're talking about here. But they also had to figure out some ways to, quote unquote, pay for this. And as you suggest, they put the tax cut for the wealthy up front. I mean, that's going to come across the board. And then they put a lot of damaging, almost poison pills into the document as regards all of these safety net programs. And so a lot of the cuts will come over time. People won't feel them immediately. And yet, this is the bottom line. In states across the country, not according to liberal Democrats, not according to progressive think tanks, but according to Republicans who are on the ground in these states and one Republican in the U.S. Senate, Tom Tillis, this is going to have a devastating impact on Medicaid, on access to health care, so that we will get to a point where roughly 5% of Americans are at threat of losing their health care. That's a massive, massive shift. In addition, you've got roughly 12 million people at risk of losing SNAP anti-hunger benefits. And when we look at all the numbers here, because of the way that the tax cuts are massively weighted toward the wealthy, you have members of Congress who are pretty serious analysts of all this telling us that roughly 40%, going to underline that, 40% of Americans will end up worse off under this. They won't get a significant tax cut. They will lose health benefits. They will lose anti-hunger benefits and a lot of other benefits as well. This is the most massive transfer of wealth upward in American history. And yet it's designed to create a circumstance where Republicans can run in 2026 and claim that they didn't do the damage. I'll give you one more set of facts that are just useful. This comes from Governor Andy Beshear in Kentucky. Kentucky is a state that votes quite Republican in federal elections. Beshear is a Democrat, but he's had to work with a Republican legislature. He's a very kind of facts and numbers guy. He says this is the worst piece of federal legislation in his lifetime. He says that 200,000 Kentuckians, this is just one state, 200,000 Kentuckians will lose health care. 20,000 health care workers will lose their jobs. And as many as 35 rural hospitals are now in danger of closing in that one state. And that doesn't even take in the devastating impact to nursing homes, especially in small towns.
1: I want to ask you about the Republican Congressmember Derek Van Orden of Wisconsin, who voted for Trump's budget bill, even as he called on your governor, Wisconsin Governor Tony Evers, to sign the state budget before Trump signed the federal budget bill into law on July 4th. He wrote in a letter, quote, delaying the state budget enactment beyond July 3rd risks losing vital opportunities for the state's health care system and the Wisconsinites who rely on it. Health care in rural health care in particular is vital to us in Wisconsin. We cannot leave anything on the table. Explain what's going on here.
4: Sure. This new law has all sorts of draconian components to it that are incredibly damaging to the way in which states have set up their healthcare systems. Remember, states across the country get federal funding, and then they establish a state-based healthcare system for working people who can't afford the high cost of healthcare. And those systems often have an intermingling of federal and state money. The way that what this bill does, it created a circumstance where states that didn't have a budget locked in with a program for spending that state and federal money by July 1st ran the risk of, or by, you know, the, before the bill was passed, I should say, before the federal bill was passed, ran the risk of losing substantial amounts of money. So to give you an example, in Wisconsin, Governor Tony Evers, knowing that this was indeed a real risk, signed the bill after 1 a.m. The other day, you know, literally it was up into the middle of the night. So as soon as it got through the legislature, they signed the new Wisconsin budget. And that is because this federal bill, as it implements, is going to make it dramatically harder for the states to establish and maintain healthcare programs for working people who can't afford. And if I can just give you one more factoid on that, if we can use that word, Tom Tillis, the senator from North Carolina, Republican senator from North Carolina, a former Republican legislative leader, said what this bill does is sort of, you know, kind of blow apart the systems that states have set up to establish their health care programs.
1: And John, just very finally, you had Lisa Murkowski saying what's good for Alaska is not necessarily good for the country. This bill is not good for the many Americans in the country. They got carve outs right to get them to say, that was Murkowski. Thune himself, the Senate majority leader in South Dakota, they got carve outs to protect their, for example, rural hospitals.
4: They did in some cases, but I will emphasize to you that while there were some techniques, some tricks kind of put in here to help rural hospitals, they will not be sufficient. And more damaging here, not discussed at nearly the level it should have been, is rural nursing homes. And the way that this bill is written, it poses a dramatic threat to nursing homes across the country. There is a real possibility that millions of families that go through that devastating challenge of trying to figure out how to care for an elder or a person with disabilities are going to be put into one of the most devastating circumstances that the government has ever imposed on folks as regards healthcare.
1: John Nichols, I want to thank you for being with us, national affairs correspondent for The Nation. His new piece will link to at democracynow.org. Republicans just voted to do immoral and irreparable harm to the United States. Speaking to us from Madison, Wisconsin, at the news conference following Trump's so-called big, beautiful bill, Republican Speaker Mike Johnson of Louisiana answered a question from Rolling Stone reporter Antonia Yuhas about how the law's gutting of environmental and climate justice funding from the Inflation Reduction Act would impact rural Louisiana. This was Johnson's response.
0: I would sum it up with one word. It's belief. Okay, we had a vision for what we wanted to do as a group. We believed in the election cycle last fall that we were going to be given this great blessing of unified government, that we would have the White House and the Senate and the House aligned in alignment, unified government. And we did not want to waste that opportunity because we understand the history that comes along with it, the opportunity that we can do for the country.
1: And this is what else the House Speaker said.
0: Look, I think a lot of the estimations about what this legislation would do in a negative manner to communities in my state or any other are far overblown. I can tell you that this bill is going to be a great thing for everybody around the country, my constituents especially. What's good for Louisiana is good for America. We've got great tax policy here. I think they're going to feel this pretty quickly. Wages will rise. I think household income will go up. I think the job participation rate will increase dramatically. I think unemployment will be low. We're going to duplicate what we did in the first Trump administration. Remember, at the first 2 years, y'all have heard me say 1,000 times, it's objectively true. We had one of the greatest economies in the history of the world, and we're going to do that again, except this time much more comprehensively. We did tax cuts and regulatory reform, and that brought about a resurgence of the U.S. economy. That's what's going to happen here. It's about to happen on steroids, and we can't wait for that to happen. This is jet fuel for the economy, and all boats are going to rise.
1: So that was House Speaker Johnson's response to reporter Antonia Yuhas, who's just published a piece for Rolling Stone magazine. One of the groups who will see their funding cut is Inclusive Louisiana. Antonia reports the group received $500,000 grant with local partner groups, Louisiana Bucket Brigade and Rural Roots. The grant was awarded through an Inflation Reduction Act Environmental and Climate Justice Block Grant program that provides financial assistance to groups working to address local environmental or public health issues in their communities. The grant terminated in May by the Trump administration. This is an ad they had made for their campaign, Imagine St. James Parish.
5: For too long, petrochemical plants have been poisoning our people. 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
1: For more, we are joined by Antonia Yuhas in Washington, D.C., where she followed the budget bill negotiations. Award-winning longtime investigative journalist covering oil and energy and regular contributor to Rolling Stone magazine. Her latest piece, They're Fighting Polluters, Trump's Tax Bill Guts Their Funding. Across Louisiana, communities are bracing for the tax bill's massive cuts to critical funding for local community organizing and resilience. Among her books is The Tyranny of Oil. Antonia, welcome back to Democracy Now! We just have a few minutes before we talk about what's happening in Gaza. And we wanted to ask you, you got in that last question to the House Speaker. Explain what you were asking about and his response.
7: Yeah, so I had been traveling across rural Louisiana to investigate the impacts of the tax bill on environmental and climate justice and environment more broadly. And I had asked the speaker, what would he say to those communities that are going to be cut off now as a result of the tax bill? And you heard his lengthy response. The facts are that this bill zeroes out to the best extent that it could do the Inflation Reduction Act, Biden's signature climate bill. It includes the zeroing out of environmental and climate justice grants, that some 800 of them, and programs that went to help local frontline communities confront polluters in their area. This bill has been called the worst environmental bill in U.S. history. You started with the Texas floods. We know that the climate crisis kills. We also know that we have remedies. Cut fossil fuels, transition to localized renewable energy, and support frontline communities. Those programs have essentially been erased to the best extent that they could in this tax bill to remove tax incentives that would help us support solar and wind energy, manufacturing, tax breaks for consumers, producers. Those were entirely stripped away to cut out that financial support for the solar and wind transition. Tax breaks, billions of them, to the fossil fuel industry. And remember, this bill extends all of those tax cuts from 2017, which had already brought billions of dollars to the fossil fuel industry, and just gives them new benefits. One of the perks that Lisa Murkowski got for voting for the bill was opening up the Alaska National Wildlife Refuge to oil and gas drilling. There's other provisions that reduce the tax, royalties that the U.S. would get from drilling in public lands. So a big giveaway. And in opening the door to more production, it provides more tax breaks to the fossil fuel industry. It eliminates rules, for example, that were trying to address methane emissions. It's a Christmas tree for the fossil fuel industry. It's a frontal assault on environmental and climate justice, and it will set us back significantly unless we take action to confront the climate crisis. It was one big additional boondoggle for the fossil fuel industry and to harm local environmental and climate justice organizing and our national and international attempts to confront the climate crisis.
1: Antonia, the Environmental Protection Agency, the EPA, put 139 workers on leave after they publicly criticized Trump's environmental policies and signed a declaration of dissent last week. Many of them high-level people in the EPA were given like 10 minutes to leave their offices. Talk about what this declaration of dissent was.
7: So I've been interviewing for months Environmental Protection Agency staff. So the Trump administration has been working through the DOGE process, the EPA to gut environmental justice rules. It's been losing in court left and right in those efforts. They've been found to be illegal. So therefore, the administration is trying to use, or did use, excuse me, the tax bill to achieve through that bill what it was losing through the courts. EPA employees working on environmental justice, working on climate, working on protecting our air, our water, protecting us from pollution, have been trying to speak out. They've been put on administrative leave. Many also accepted the early buyouts because they didn't want to have to deal with this administration. Others have been increasingly speaking out. And this letter that came out was the largest organizing of those EPA employees to state their opposition to what was happening. And the Trump administration then put 144 of them on administrative leave.
1: And we will link to that letter, that declaration of dissent, at democracynow.org. Antonia Yuhas, thanks so much for being with us. Longtime investigative journalist. We'll link to her Rolling Stone piece. They're fighting polluters. Trump's tax bill guts their funding. Next up, we'll talk about Gaza. Could there be a truce as the Israeli prime minister meets with President Trump in D.C. today? We'll speak with Dr. Feroz Sidwa, who's volunteered in Gaza and writes Hospital Attacks in Gaza and Israel, What Counts as a War Crime. Stay with us.

0: segin na kinula segin na hagiga no la mo avada o kataga la mola ibuti la mola giga no to no tu avada
1: soa by Fatoumata Diawara. This is Democracy Now!, democracynow.org. I'm Amy Goodman. Israeli Prime Minister Benjamin Netanyahu has arrived in Washington, D.C. for talks with President Trump. It's Netanyahu's third trip to Washington since Trump's inauguration in January. Once again, the U.S. will not enforce an international criminal court warrant seeking Netanyahu's arrest for war crimes and crimes against humanity committed in Gaza. Ahead of the meeting, Trump predicted there's a good chance Israel and Hamas will reach a deal on a new U.S.-promoted Gaza ceasefire framework, which Trump has called his final proposal for the Palestinians. Israeli attacks on the Gaza Strip have killed at least 24 people so far today, following another bloody weekend that saw scores of Palestinians slaughtered. Among the dead, at least six people killed when Israel bombed a medical clinic in Gaza City housing displaced Palestinians. At least 15 others were wounded. Separately, Doctors Without Borders, Medecins Sans Frontières, known as MSF, is condemning the killing of Abdullah Hamad, a former MSF worker shot dead by Israeli forces July 3rd. Colleagues say Hamad was part of a group of Palestinians seeking to collect flour from an aid truck in Khan Yunis when Israeli forces attacked without warning, killing at least 16 people. Dr. Hamad is the 12th member of Doctors Without Borders killed by Israel's military since October 2023. Attacks on health facilities and medical workers in Gaza have been repeated and defining aspect of Israel's assault on Gaza. The World Health Organization reports 94% of hospitals in Gaza have been damaged or destroyed over the past 20 months, despite the fact hospitals are supposed to have protections under international law. In May, the Safeguarding Health and Conflict Coalition reported attacks on healthcare facilities worldwide have become more frequent over the last decade. And in 2024, a quarter of all the attacks on health facilities worldwide occurred in Gaza. Israel almost always justifies attacks on hospitals by accusing Hamas of militarizing these facilities. An incredible 609 healthcare workers in Gaza have been killed. Our next guest has witnessed the consequences of these attacks firsthand. Dr. Feroz Sidwa is a trauma, general, and critical care surgeon who volunteered in March at Nasser Medical Complex in Khan Yunis, Gaza, with MedGlobal. Last year, he volunteered at the European Hospital during Israel's assault on Gaza. His new piece for the Council on Foreign Relations, Think Global Health, is co-authored with attorney Leonard Rubinstein. It's headlined, Hospital Attacks in Gaza and Israel, What Counts as a War Crime? Well, Dr. Feroz Sidwa, what counts as a war crime? Explain what has happened after what, in the latest news, we hear about this healthcare worker, this doctor who has just been killed online for food, and the director of the Indonesian hospital, the leading cardiologist, just killed as well in Gaza.
2: Yeah, Dr. Sultan, the actually at this point, if I'm correct, I hope I'm right about this, but I'm pretty sure at this point that the director of every hospital north of the Netzarim corridor, so in the northern half of Gaza, has either been killed or is in Israeli detention. The reason Len and I wrote this article is because we hadn't really seen anything that brought together the fact that the attacks on healthcare in Gaza are really a defining feature of the U.S.-Israeli attack on the territory, and it's so widespread as to be really kind of unique in history.
1: So talk about the story of your 16-year-old patient, Ibrahim, the story you tell in your piece for the Council on Foreign Relations.
2: Sure. Yeah. On March 18th, that's when the widespread bombing of Gaza resumed since the January 19th ceasefire. And the last operation I did that day was in a 16-year-old boy named Ibrahim. He had injuries to his colon and rectum. I operated on him, stopped him from dying. And by March 23rd, in the evening, he was ready to go home. And I walked, I was on my way down to his to his room. We lived on the fourth floor of the hospital, and the men's surgical ward at that time was on the second floor. And on my way down the stairs, his room exploded. The Israelis fired a probably a drone-fired missile into his room because they wanted to kill the other fellow in the room, a 56-year-old man who was also wounded and in the hospital receiving treatment, named Ismail Barhum. They were distant cousins, from what I understand. So the family or the nurses had put them in the same room to make family visits easier and things like that. Well, you know, that's a pretty shocking crime for a few reasons. Firstly, the Israelis said that Ismail, the target of the attack, was Hamas's prime minister in Gaza. Well, okay, nobody thinks you can blow up a hospital to kill Benjamin Netanyahu in Israel. That's just completely insane. Nobody would ever make such a claim. And of course, if Hamas did that, probably all of Gaza would be nuked. So there's no situation where you can treat people this way. Furthermore, it's completely illegal under international law. Wounded combatants who are receiving treatment at a hospital are not targets of attacks. In fact, they're a specifically protected class of people under international law. And the Geneva Conventions, I think it's Article 19 of the Fourth Geneva Convention of 1949, if I'm remembering correctly, specifically state that the presence of wounded combatants or their sidearms is not considered an act harmful to the enemy as long in a hospital if they're receiving treatment there. So even if you thought that this man was a combatant, which again is ridiculous, even if somebody were to claim that, it's just completely outrageous to think that he can be attacked while in a hospital. So that's, you know, there's two war crimes right there. Next, the firing of explosive weapons into a surgical ward, packed to the brim with people, just, you know, the mass casualty of March 18th alone, we saw 221 patients. This just packed to the brim with sick and wounded patients, with healthcare staff, and with a 16-year-old wounded boy in the same room. That's just, there's no scenario where that satisfies the requirement of international law to make all feasible precautions, not to destroy the hospital, not to kill healthcare workers, not to hurt patients, etc. So that's also a war crime. And then thirdly, just such reckless firing into a hospital that you almost kill an international healthcare worker like me. I was 2 minutes away from the room. This is just all outrageous behavior. And it's not something that we should be supporting.
1: You talk about the Iranian bombing of Beersheba in Israel and the horror people felt. And you say one war crime never justifies another, but Israeli leaders and their American supporters cannot feign outrage over Iranian war crimes when their own forces disregard the law with such impunity and constantly dissemble and obscure the truth while carrying out one of the most direct and systematic attacks on a healthcare system in recent memory. Can you talk about your conclusions from this and then the significance of this conversation today as Netanyahu meets with Trump? There's discussion of a possible 60-day ceasefire as Hamas and Israeli officials are meeting in Doha to supposedly hammer out a ceasefire.
2: Yeah, it's important for people to realize the attack on March 23rd and the lies told to justify it, the mangling of international law told to justify it, none of that is unique. We give several examples in the piece if anyone wants to read it, but literally every attack on a healthcare facility in Gaza has been justified by it's just either a total misunderstanding, a willful misunderstanding of international law, or just outright lies. And, you know, there have been some pretty extreme examples. Like, for one thing we didn't talk about in the piece was something else that happened on March 23rd, the same day Ibrahim was killed in his room. That's the day that the 15 paramedics, civil defense workers, and the UN worker were killed in Tel Sultan near Rafah. The Israelis initially said that they fired on Hamas, approaching them in an ambulance. Well, when they dug up the mass grave of those 15 paramedics a few days later, they found one of their cell phones, and they found that absolutely nothing of the sort had happened. The guy had, I think his name was Rafat, he had videotaped the entire thing, and literally everything the Israelis had said was a lie. Well, okay, fine. Now the Israelis said, well, we have to investigate to appease people. The New York Times is saying, oh, maybe we lied about something. So they wrote up an investigation, which the Israeli media reported didn't even take account of the findings that the investigative team found when they did a scenario, they did a recreation of the scenario in the West Bank. They found that the what the commander had said was complete lies. They found that the commander literally endangered his own troops just to go and destroy these ambulances for no reason. None of this was in the report. And furthermore, the complete misunderstanding of international law, that you don't just get to attack ambulances because you think they might possibly pose a threat to you, this is completely outrageous. So this is a widespread problem. It's not just, you know, one example. And what it means for these ceasefire negotiations, it's difficult to say, but the problem with the ceasefire is that under no circumstances are Israel or the United States going to take under no circumstances are they going to lift the blockade of Gaza. And the blockade of Gaza is exactly what led to October 7th. If we're just going to put the Gazans back into a concentration camp and let them continue to languish and die there, that's not a ceasefire. That's just, you can call it a piece of the graveyard if you like, but it's certainly not a step towards peace. I hope I'm wrong, and I hope the Trump administration has a miraculous turnaround, but I don't see that happening, unfortunately, unless Americans put pressure on it.
1: And what do you want to see happen right now, Feroz? You have Netanyahu coming for a series of days. He's meeting with President Trump today. He's meeting with Vance and Republican leaders tomorrow. He's meeting with Marco Rubio. What do you want to see come out of this meeting and what's happening in Doha, the Hamas-Israeli negotiators?
2: Well, just like under the Biden administration, I'd like the United States to be a country where the law matters. Benjamin Netanyahu is an accused war criminal. So should Donald Trump. So was Joe Biden. But the United States should be a place where we apply our laws to ourselves. That's the whole purpose of the law. It's completely illegal to continue to arm chronic and obstinate human rights abusers like Israel. And we should stop doing that. I don't expect the Trump administration will all of a sudden think that the law matters, given its behavior. The Biden
1: seconds.
2: Administration also never came to this reasonable conclusion. But the American people don't have to accept that we live in a lawless country where the government can just do whatever it wants. That's not the case. We have the power to act. We have the power to pressure the administration. We have the power to pressure our own congresspeople.
1: We have to leave it
2: senators.
1: There, Dr. Feroz Sidwa. I want to thank you so much for being with us. Yeah. Surgeon who volunteered in Gaza. We'll link to your piece for the Council on Foreign Relations.
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1: Yo, yo, yo, yo, look out for them. 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

Hi. 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I'll keep you up to date with the latest and current affairs from Aboriginal and Torres Strait Islander news and interviews from around the country. 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
1: Driving home late one night, I heard this song on the car radio. This beautiful song has been done by many of my peers, and I thought it would be nice to do my version. I hope you like it.

Hey, you mob. Want to get active and don't know where to start? Or maybe you fellas want to work up a sweat and have fun at the same time? Then come on down to Illawarra Tony Mundine Gym at the Block Redfern. Yeah, that's right. We've reopened and we are bigger and better. 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Or you can even bring the Jarjums down to our free kids classes. 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

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Mm-hmm.

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This is Taboo and Wash with the Black Eyed Peas. 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
0: Mariposa.
1: Mariposa. Linda. Mariposa linda.
0: Linda.
1: Linda.
0: Linda.
1: Linda.
0: Linda.
1: Is that linda? Am I saying?
0: Linda.
1: Linda.
0: There you go.
1: Mariposa linda.
0: There you go.
1: All right, brother. 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

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It is something immensely beautiful.

Hey, you mob, it's Nini from Calico Catering. Just letting you know, we don't just do catering. We come out and we can facilitate cooking classes for kids, getting them to try, instead of normal spaghetti, let's try kangaroo spaghetti, and so much more. 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Nene Brown from Calico Catering. 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

Story keepers in native communities were held in very high regard. They were highly trained and trusted individuals, instructed by the elders in the important task of remembering and telling the history of the tribe. In the past, the story keepers did not just remember the past and traditions of the clans. They were also entertainers, historians, priests, counselors, psychiatrists, zoologists, astronomers, and the ones who understood and taught the meaning and origin of the ceremonies.

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1: You're listening to Koori Radio News with KL. The Waterloo South Concept Plan and Rezoning Housing Redevelopment is now off exhibition and the first stages of demolition has started. Community members are staging demonstrations to express their concerns of the challenges of either being relocated or having to live amongst major demolition works and a major community upheaval. The redevelopment plans have meant that tenants have been offered housing at another site in the neighbourhood or given the option to live in other districts on their list of choices. Although some people have moved closer to family and loved ones, not everyone is happy with having to leave their homes or live amongst the demolition. Underneath the surface of glossy images and promises of green spaces and community hubs is the reality for people who are on priority housing waitlists or tenants currently living with barriers that require wraparound services and support, while being housed in high-density communities, which also leads to other challenges. Red Watch spokesperson Jeff Turnbull joins Koori Radio News to explain the Waterloo South Concept Plan and some of the challenges and lead-up to the redevelopment. Here's the story.
2: Waterloo has been in the sights of government for over 20 years, and 10 years ago, Brad Hazzard announced that government was going to redevelop the area. And so for the last 10 years, there's been a range of people coming in and consulting about how they might do that. And we're now getting to the pointy end because a consortium has been appointed to do the development. They've got a concept plan that's just coming off exhibition today, and they've already started plans for demolition. So the first people on the estate were given notices to move in February last year. So that's down in the corner around Cope Street and McAvoy Street, up past George Street. And the bulk of those people have been relocated. The government arranged for 70 units to be built above the metro station. And so those people that wanted to stay in the area by and large were moved into that area or into surrounding housing. And there's now somewhere in the vicinity of 14 people that are still there. 12 of those are waiting for modifications or other things to happen on houses that they've agreed to go to. And there are two people that haven't found a suitable location for. So that was the first phase of the movement.
3: When you mentioned that the tenants were issued relocation notices in February of last year,
2: yep.
3: Were they consulted with on the plans prior to that? Was there much warning or discussion around what was happening and, you know, how it would impact them directly?
2: Part of the difficulty with this is because it's been going on so long, when it was announced by Brad Hazzard back in just before Christmas in 2015, people were basically told that, you know, first relocations would happen within 12 months. So there were people who packed up their houses and stuff and were waiting for that to happen right back then. So there's been this expectation and the government keeps putting that time back. There's also been a sort of response from the community, which is, well, you know, is this ever going to happen as well? So it did come as a bit of a surprise, but it also happened before they'd actually really started the consultation with the developer. So homes needed to get going on that quickly, they said. And so while the developer was still just being appointed and finding their feet, those relocation notices have been given. So the important thing to understand in that is that people get 6 months' notice before that happens, and then they have to sit down and go through a housing assessment, which is looking at what their housing needs are, and then they get offered properties that fit that description, and then they get two choices in terms of what they might be able to move into.
3: Do they get to keep their apartment that originally that where they were living, like return back to that site, or is it at the end of that tenancy?
2: They haven't, they have a right to return, but obviously the place that they're moving out of is going to be demolished and new buildings are going to go up there. So the right to return is basically around, if they want to come back to Waterloo, then they can come back and into one of the new properties that be developed. Now, one of the problems for some people is that the area that's being redeveloped is low-rise housing, walk-up, three-storey sort of maximum. And so you've got people in there that have difficulty in living into high-rise, and all the stuff that will actually be rebuilt will be high-rise. So that will be one of the problems, and it was unexpected by Homes when they started relocating people. They said, well, we've got this place that we've got above the metro and people can move into that. But the problem was that there were people there who had anxieties about being in high-rise buildings or with suicide risks or various other reasons that, you know, basically needed to be moved into to low-rise, which meant that they either moved into the Waterloo Conservation Area or somewhere else. So what we've found is around 50% of the people were wanting to stay in the area. And about 50% were, you know, happy to get out of the place and to either, you know, move down the south coast or the north coast or somewhere else where they had friends and relatives. The problem for the new lot of people that are being moved, which is in the area opposite the new metro station, is that there are no new buildings ready to move into for them. So it's going to take quite some time to actually find places for them to move into, because they're going to have to move into places as they're vacated in the area. And one of the problems with that is that it creates this constipation in the allocation system, because people that are waiting to come into housing off the waiting list out of homelessness and all sorts of other places can't get allocated into this area because those places are going to people that are being relocated. One of the things that we've argued quite strongly is that what should be happening is that government should be putting money into building new housing stock on surplus government land. And there's a place in the North Everleigh site and towards the Newtown end in the old clothing store precinct that's been passed over to Homes New South Wales for new stock. But it's taking them ages to do that. And one of the problems at the present moment is that government is requiring Homes New South Wales to pay full market prices to, say, Transport for New South Wales for any of that land. So that drives the public housing body, Homes New South Wales, to actually go back and relook at redeveloping estates rather than putting stuff onto new land, because they already own that land and they can then redevelop that.
3: So I was looking at the New South Wales Treasury rule regarding housing zones, and part of the plans for this redevelopment outlines that they want higher buildings and density of housing, which means, you know, any of the houses that are also being demolished will have, you know, different floor sizing and roof sizing so they can fit more people in. Can you talk about those challenges of, you know, sort of building more people on top of each other in, you know, small spaces in the city there?
2: There are places overseas where there's been very high developments. And what's come out of that is that you need to have well-curated processes to rebuild communities and to create community harmony and for those spaces to work. Our concern is that for many of the people that are coming into public housing, they're coming off the priority waiting list, they're coming out of homelessness, they're coming out of domestic violence, they've got mental health issues and a range of other things that gives them priority into public housing in New South Wales. And we're not convinced that that is going to work well in the sort of model that's being proposed, because the key bit that keeps getting missed in that is that you need to have significant support for people to have successful tenancies in those situations. And that becomes difficult because we know that there are long waiting lists for, you know, psychiatric help and access into drug and alcohol activities, and even getting into sort of everyday community services is quite a challenge. So unless those bits go alongside the redevelopment, our concern is that we will end up with a situation which will not be as rosy as the government is hoping it will be.
3: You're listening to Koori Radio News. I'm Kirsten Lindsay, and I'm speaking with RedWatch spokesperson Jeff Turnbull, who has been updating us on the Waterloo South concept plan and rezoning. He spoke about the consultation process and some of the issues raised for the community. Coming up, we talk about the numbers on housing availability for the Redfern Waterloo community and how privatisation of the public land and housing impacts the availability of housing stock in an already clogged up system. I was thinking about green spaces as well. Like, to be living in high density housing, you need to have green spaces to be able to get out and about and, you know, connect with the community and, you know, get some sunshine. So what has been included in those plans or what you know of in relation to making sure that that's looked after?
2: Yeah, so there is actually going to be a major park that will come from this that will be opposite the metro station, going between Cope and George Street and basically Ragland and Wellington. So that's going to be quite a large green space, and there's another small one down towards the corner of Cope and McAvoy. I think that's going to be very useful. I think the problem, however, is going to be that for some of those people are not going to be in close proximity to that park. And then it comes down also to what the community facilities are and how those sort of people bits are managed around the site. So there are new walkways that go through the estate, but they need to be activated to make sure that they're safe. There is a fair bit of work that's happening at the present moment around designing with country and connecting with country to try and ensure that there's sort of Aboriginal input into that. And we're waiting to see how all those bits and pieces come together. But one of the key things out of this that the community has gained is that there will be dedicated Aboriginal affordable housing. So 20% of the social housing that's been produced, what is currently public housing, will be dedicated to Aboriginal social housing, and 15% of the affordable housing. Now, the problem on the affordable housing side of things is that only 7% of the 20% overall of affordable housing is going to be in perpetuity, and the other third. So one of the things that's important as far as maintaining an active Aboriginal community within Redfern is to make sure that the Aboriginal component of that 15% of affordable housing is actually going to be in perpetuity rather than disappear in 25 years.
3: Right. Now, what's flipped in relation to, you know, the privatisation and partnerships around these public housing developments? What can you tell us about that?
2: So the model that is being used effectively is to allow a developer to get income from the development of, in this case, 50% of the estate, while the state government gets the benefit of the housing that goes on the other 50%. So Land and Housing Corporation, or the part of Homes New South Wales, will continue to own the social housing buildings, but they will give them over on a lease arrangement to community housing providers to run on their behalf. So they won't be run as public housing. They'll be now run by Link Wentworth or Birribee, who's the Aboriginal community housing provider. And then on the affordable housing side, it will be City West who will be looking after that, and Birribee on the Aboriginal side. That basically will continue, but under, if you like, different management to what happens in public housing, where the Stockland group will basically benefit from the private housing that goes up on that, which is 50% of the site.
3: Right. So there's been a shift with the actual zoning of the housing. Does that change the money story for those projects?
2: The affordable housing not in perpetuity came in. So what happened, the government, when the Labor government came in, they basically insisted that there be 30% of the floor space would be social housing. And they said they had a target for 20% of affordable housing, but they left it up to the development consortium to say how that was going to be delivered. Now, the 7% had already been locked in earlier by the previous government, so that stayed. And then basically the way in which the increase was handled by the developer was to say, well, at the end of a period, if we can't fully fund this, then we need to sell this off to make the numbers work. So that's where the 25-year part comes in for that 13% of affordable housing.
3: You're coming in from a social justice angle in relation to your knowledge around these plans. Is there anything else that you'd like to say about the impacts on the community or things that you would like to see be different?
2: Yeah, so look, I think the key thing is that after 10 years, people are worn out by consultation and not expecting it to happen. The fact that the announcements have been made about demolition has actually galvanised people's attention as to what's happening. And so things will start to move quite quickly from here on in. The concept plan goes off exhibition today, and Stockland are starting to do the individual building design sides of things. The demolitions are expected or programmed to start at the end of June. So there'll start to be a lot of activity that will be happening, and we'll start to see sort of implications for people living next to where construction is and demolition are taking place. So I think there are some things there that we're very keen to make sure get sensitively managed, especially given the makeup of people going in priority into public housing. But it is one of these situations where, in our ideal world, we would like to see more social housing being built that people can move into rather than basically clogging up the allocation system for people who are on the waiting list and desperately need it.
3: And that was Jeff Turnbull from Redwatch. Redwatch is a community group which covers the Sydney suburbs of Redfern, Everleigh, Darlington and Waterloo. For more information, go to www.redwatch.org.au. 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

0: Hey you mob, want to get active and don't know where to start? Or maybe you fellas want to work up a sweat and have fun at the same time? Then come down to the Allura Tony Mundine Gym at The Block, Redfern. Yeah, that's right, we have reopened and we're bigger and better. Trial one of our classes or use the equipment. 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
1: Hi, this is Mert from Altimo, Gadigal country. I would love to wish happy birthday, happy 25 years to Kuru Radio.

0: Hey, this is Lance Chilcini. I manage Chemical Music Studio. 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
2: This is Koori Radio News with KL. The treaty conversation hasn't gone away when it comes to advancing sovereign rights and self-determination for First Nations people across Australia. The current New South Wales state government has made a commitment to support the New South Wales Treaty Commission to facilitate conversations to determine if treaty or other forms of peacekeeping agreements are a way forward for communities across the state. New South Wales Treaty Commissioner Aidan Ridgway says it is time to stand up for what's long overdue. He says the treaty process is a long-term cycle and needs time to work through, so communities can address local issues for clans and nations before any further conversations are had with the state government.
3: The New South Wales government made a commitment before the last state election that they would want to engage with the Aboriginal community in New South Wales to talk about the idea of a treaty, and if Aboriginal people are interested in that, then what the process might look like. So this is some commitment that was made before the Fail Voice referendum. The government were, I think, serious about wanting to do that, and they've set out a two-year process. We've been, myself and Commissioner Naomi Moore have been on the road now for some time. We've been to 37 different communities across the state and run more than 40 different sort of community workshops and sessions in order to find out from people, Aboriginal people in New South Wales, do they want a treaty, and if so, what that should look like. So the conversation that's been started has really been done from an independent viewpoint. We're independent of government, although we provide them with a report at the end of a 12-month process. And it's really just to sort of dig into the details of what people are saying to us. We've been on the road now for more than 6 months of a 12-month consultation process. It's been designed at arm's length from government, so it doesn't follow that traditional government fly-in, fly-out model approach. And it's about embedding ourselves in community and getting to as many people as we can, not just the biggest organisations or the loudest voice in the room. We've attempted to be visiting the prison population in a number of prisons across the state. We've met with a number of youth that are in detention centres, mums and bubs, elders separately, in order to make sure that we get a good cross representation of the voices, but hear what a treaty means from their perspective. And so far it's been quite good in terms of the response of what people are saying. There's a lot of mistrust when it comes to looking at what the government's motive might be. But also I think what's coming through clearly are probably four things as we're sort of midway through the process now. One is recognition that sovereignty was never ceded. So there's a very clear view coming through consistently with various communities and various First Nation groups that people also see country as the foundation of law, identity and governance, and that being the basis for wanting to sit down and talk with government. The importance of self-determination and cultural authority, what that might look like, and then looking at an intergenerational reset, particularly with a young, growing Aboriginal population, how to engage them in the process, knowing that this might be some years off, how to build that capacity, but also working with young people, giving them capacity and skills and support them as part of possibly a future process.
4: I do want to talk a bit more about the government's commitment, but when we look at, say, now Victoria's treaty, they've opened up a statewide treaty as well as traditional owner treaties, which seems to be favoured by many communities that I've spoken with over the years. Is that a pathway that's being discussed in conversation in New South Wales?
3: Well, we've looked at the Victorian experience and analysed what process they went through over the past 14, 15 years. We recognise that whilst New South Wales and Victoria have similarities in terms of the Aboriginal community structure and profile, how it operates and works, in New South Wales it's also quite different in the sense that we've had a land council system around for the good part of the last three decades, and the number of groups are quite diverse in New South Wales. So it means that they're having to approach it slightly differently. But I think if anything, there's some learnings and insights in relation to looking at that process of engagement with government. Plus also, I think, an understanding around what communities themselves need to do and sit down and talk through a lot of the issues, resolve where there might be some issues that might get in the way of treaty conversations. And I think from that perspective, we've certainly taken that as a learning experience in more recent times. But we also look at the Treaty of Waitangi, nation, First Nation treaty making in places like British Columbia, which are happening on a regular basis, and then some of the historic treaty outcomes, whether it's the US or other parts of Canada, all of them being thrown into the mix as a way of assisting us in having that conversation with Aboriginal people in New South Wales.
4: I've spoken to many First Nations people, not only here across Australia, but also overseas, and some of those treaties that were quite old on Turtle Island aren't working documents. They're set where one elder that went and visited community over there was saying that some communities are still receiving a blanket and $5, you know, which was the original treaty. There hasn't been any changes. Would you think that even to have a treaty, even a federal treaty, that would have to be a living document that where there would need to be change?
3: Well, that's certainly the approach that we've taken. We've started out the process by adopting as a guide and as the standards the United Nations Declaration on the Rights of Indigenous Peoples, but also looking at modern treaty making versus historic treaty making. And that is that this isn't about looking at the past two centuries. We recognise that it also has to be about looking at the lived experience and circumstances of communities that exist now. What would it mean from their perspective? So we see it as a living document, as an outcome, because there's obviously a lot more complexity that you've got to work through in terms of a range of different government policy and legislation and other laws that are already in place. How do we operate in that environment, and how do we operate on an equal platform so that it's not sort of relegated to a secondary or third consideration as part of the policy landscape in which a treaty is expected to operate?
4: I was thinking about the United Nations Declaration of the Rights of Indigenous People, and is that something that you'd like to see implemented on a state, in state legislation, so there are better protections for human rights?
3: Well, we've adopted as our approach, and we've also sort of said to government that this is something I think that governments need to look at, not just to try and come up with a patchwork approach to responding to any positivity shown by any Aboriginal community about wanting to enter into a treaty negotiation. There's got to be consistency. There's got to be coherency across the front. The last thing we need is competing policies that don't work side by side. And because we're not starting from day one, it's about resolving some of the things that have ended up becoming either tensions in the way that policy works and law. For example, how does the Land Rights Act and the Native Title Act work side by side when each of them seek the same end outcome in terms of land justice, but the pathways to resolve them are quite different, and it does create some tensions in terms of schemes that came earlier that were done on a very different basis to what came out of the Mabo judgment, which was many years later.
2: You're listening to Koori Radio News with KL. I'm talking with Commissioner Aidan Ridgway from the New South Wales Treaty Commission, who has been speaking about the first steps of a statewide consultation, with community members to determine if a treaty pathway is a way forward to engage a relationship with the New South Wales state government. Coming up, we'll be speaking about the commitment of the New South Wales government and the call for bipartisan support for a treaty pathway.
4: I know that you would be aware of the changes that have been made in Queensland and the Northern Territory in relation to the Treaty Acts being reappealed and all that hard work that has been done over the years to get to a certain point and the treaty has been dismissed. Is that something that concerns you with a state election looming next year in New South Wales?
3: It is a worrying sign. I think that if governments are serious about entering into a process of ongoing talks and conversations around treaty, there's got to be a demonstration of good faith, and good faith is across the board. So it's not just about sort of making a very loose commitment to the conversation and then deciding that it might be all too hard. I think that if you're going to open up what is a really big, big question, governments and opposition have to expect that there's going to be some big answers coming back from community. So we've not shied away from trying to identify what those issues are, because they're essential to, I think, resolving and dealing with issues that have always been there. We can't just address it from the perspective of Australian citizenship and just look at the issues around closing the gap. We've also got to understand and appreciate what does a 65,000-year history and ancestry mean? How does that get accommodated in terms of the idea of First Nations citizenship and Australian citizenship being combined together?
4: You're halfway through your conversation and consultation process. When you do put your report together and you do have your recommendations for that, if there is a push for a treaty from the community, would you like to see a Treaty Act legislated in New South Wales?
3: Well, I think the mechanism for getting there is something that's part of a conversation that's still yet to be had. We can't determine that for government. I think that government really have to look at what the best pathway through is. Our recommendations, of course, would be there needs to be a phase two here. We can't do in 12 months what the Victorian Aboriginal people did in 14 years. So that means that there has to be time to not just identify the issues, but for community to workshop those issues. Because a lot of what's required goes also back to trying to resolve some of the disputes that exist within communities, resolving issues around what does cultural governance decision-making mean when it comes to who speaks for country, how do we recognise eldership, and even more contemporary issues around Aboriginal identity. There needs to be certainty around, if a treaty is about looking at a negotiated agreement between parties, identifying the parties is absolutely essential from a First Nations perspective.
4: We talk about those processes around clans and nations sorting out business for, you know, a treaty's actually frameworks developed. What would you like to say to people in the community who might feel a bit reluctant to get involved because there are differing opinions? What would you like to say in relation to support that's available?
3: Well, at the current time, because government are only looking at this as part of a two-year commitment with a 12-month consultation process, there are no guarantees out the other side. The government have an opportunity to look at the interim report and certainly the final report to think about what it may take to the next state election in March of next year. But there's also, I think, an opportunity to understand that in order for community to engage in this process, it can't be something that's done quickly and hastily without any real forethought about what it means for communities themselves. I think that there'd be an injustice if it were thrust upon communities without support for building capacity, without understanding that it is very much an intergenerational project. It's not just looking at a funding agreement in a 12-month cycle. And so we need to, I think, approach it with sensibility and with caution, understanding that there are going to be things that can go on the table and other things that might be much more difficult. So setting up, I think, a very clear process and a roadmap, I think, is essential as part of our final report, but I think also the sorts of recommendations we'd be making to government. Governments think in short-term cycles. I think treaties are much more long-term. think the thing at this stage is that we've been getting a very good response from all different communities across the state. There's a range of views being put forward, but the general feel is that people feel that it's worthwhile having this conversation. Even though there is mistrust and a misapprehension around where it might lead, people do feel, I think, still reeling from the failed voice referendum and hoping that this can push the ceiling back up and we can start to have conversations sensibly around some of those cultural rights issues and sustainability within communities in a far more sensible way, rather than the permission that seems to be given at the moment that it's okay for other Australians to sort of criticise and I think discriminate against Aboriginal people in a way. We need to be mindful. We've got to manage that environment, but we've also got to, you know, stand up, I think, for what's long overdue. It's 238 years. It's a conversation that our ancestors never got to have. Terra nullius got in the way. That's now been shifted, and we now need to have this conversation.
2: And that was New South Wales Treaty Commissioner Aidan Ridgway speaking about the process of statewide conversations that both he and Commissioner Naomi Moran have been having with communities across New South Wales. If you'd like to learn more about the conversations, head to www.treatynewsouthwales.info. 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
5: 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The newly introduced Crown Lands Management Amendment Bill of 2026 is a statutory review that has the Aboriginal land rights movement questioning why there was no consultation from the New South Wales state government about the miscellaneous amendments. The passing of the bill would see laws applied retrospectively that can be used to defeat existing land claims, creating further disadvantage for First Nations communities in New South Wales. Councillor Raymond Kelly, Chair of the New South Wales Aboriginal Land Council, says the land rights movement are waiting to sit with the Lands and Property Minister Steve Camper and apply pressure to address three clauses in the bill that could see the undermining of the Aboriginal Land Rights Act of 1983. Here's the story.
6: What we're witnessing at the moment is, the suggestion that there's going to be some minor amendments to the Aboriginal Land Rights Act. As we look into it deep, we're very concerned that would have far-reaching effects around the ability of land that would be or could be returned to Aboriginal people under our ability to claim land under the Land Rights Act. So, yes, it's a difficult one, and it's a very complex issue, and it's very difficult sometimes to explain it. But essentially what it is that a review will happen periodically, and sometimes they're good things, and sometimes they're conversation that we have to have, and, we've got to have a bit of an arm wrestle with government at times.
7: It'd be great if you could explain to our audience about the difference between land rights and native title.
6: Okay, so the difference between native title and land rights is this. Within New South Wales, land rights are statutory. Government granted ownership of land designed to compensate for past dispossession of land. It's administered through the Aboriginal Land Rights Act through the Minister for Aboriginal Affairs. Now, we say it's currently at risk because the government wants to introduce a range of small, what they're calling small and minor amendments, but we think that they're far-reaching. Native title is a judicial recognition of pre-existing traditional land rights, so it's it can even exist somewhere in the land rights space. Generally, if Aboriginal land councils want to sell land, they've got to extinguish native title, which we think is a terrible thing for Aboriginal communities to have to do. The two acts can actually live in the same place at the same time. It's a very complex line of questioning, you know?
7: So I thought that local Aboriginal land councils can apply for freehold title through the Aboriginal Land Rights Act?
6: The Aboriginal Land Rights provides Aboriginal people with freehold title. That is the ability to buy, sell, and to make good on that granting of land. Native title is a little bit more difficult and doesn't quite provide the same means of use, if you like. And so we think it's very dangerous to not separate out the two acts, but we will try and do what we can when we can to see if they can coexist. And now people would say that they can coexist and should coexist, but the difficulty is, of course, it's about the education for our community. We're in a situation, we're always trying to get a hand up. We're trying to, you know, develop opportunities in our community. So we sometimes can get lost in the detail. But they are two distinct pieces of legislation that can exist for the benefit of Aboriginal communities, even here in New South Wales.
7: It says a lease alone, without any physical activity on the land, makes land lawfully used. What is the difference between unlawful and lawful use of land when it comes to a title that perhaps a Lauk has on country?
6: Well, if we look at the Crown Lands Act, if any parcel of land under the Crown could be set aside for community use. Could be a parking, a kids' playground, could be a golf club, a golf course. It could be a broad range of things. And so if those leases, like tennis clubs and so on and so on, so if those leases were in place and are continuing, it's sometimes they're not on the register for the Crown Lands. But when a piece of land is no longer being used in its original form, it will return to the Crown Land Register and therefore make it claimable under the Aboriginal Land Rights Act. So here's where the difficult situation is for lots of people. People think, okay, well, look, it's always been a tennis club. It's always been used for public use. We've always known it to be Crown Land. But if it's not continuing in vain with its original purpose, it can sometimes be claimed under the Aboriginal Land Rights Act. And that's what we've been able to do on numerous occasions in the last couple of years in particular. And so the government, I think, is having some difficulty trying to live with that. And maybe, you know, who knows, maybe they're trying to find a way to circumvent their own piece of legislation. Those pieces of land that have been granted now, we believe, will remain with the Land Council in which it was granted. What we're talking about, though, is we're talking about 34,000 parcels of land that are still held up, trying to be determined for future opportunities and future use by Land Councils. What we believe the Minister is touting and trying to produce is a way for that Minister or his agent to come along and go, well, we never meant for that one to be on the register, so we'll take that off. Who knows how many parcels of land are likely to be removed or preserved under those new changes to that legislation. The other point of that is, are we destined to only end up with the... there's an old saying, you know, that as the beast is slaughtered on Aboriginal communities, we ended up with the offal, meaning the worst of the cuts. Is that what's going to happen to us as we go forward? Well, we think there's a way to work through this if we can sit down and have a conversation with the minister and obviously with government. We want government to be fair and we want to be able to work through the process. If there are parcels of land that are really important for the use of all New South Wales people, then fine, let's have a conversation about that. What we don't think we can do is just allow some arbitrary person to be walking around with a pen and paper and going, that one's off, that one's off, that one's off the list.
7: And this is where this bill comes in, where they can make that decision based on what they see as lawful.
6: That's how we're seeing the bill being proposed. It was introduced in the later hours of the evening when very few people were around. You know, people are saying it was a mistake, it wasn't meant to be. But the reality is, how are we to know that? When we find out that the minister has introduced it, or not just the minister, but somebody else has championed his bill for him, when we find that out and then we realise that the time for trying to project that and push that through the parliament is such a short space of time, that's why we've had to react. We want to be consulted, and in this case, we were just completely overlooked. If we as a state body are not aware of it, then what are the average land council? What is their their understanding or insight is. And so that's our role as the state body. That's our role to advocate and to, you know, we've got the mandate to advocate and protect the rights of our people and the rights of our network.
5: And you're listening to Koori Radio News. I'm Kirsten Lindsay, and I'm speaking with Councillor Raymond Kelly from the New South Wales Aboriginal Land Council about the introduction of the Crown Lands Management Amendment Bill of 2026. Councillor Kelly has been speaking on how the bill could undermine the Aboriginal Land Rights Act of 1983 and block the applications of parcels of land waiting for determination to be approved. Coming up, we speak about the current reality for communities who live off country and the changes needed for better housing and employment opportunities.
7: One of your concerns is that this bill can undermine the Aboriginal Land Rights Act of 1983. Do you think it's time that the Land Rights Act was actually looked at and updated?
6: Yes, of course, we believe that. And of course, the review, the five-year review around the Aboriginal land rights, which is not now not the Crown Lands Bill, but the Aboriginal land rights has to have a review as well. So we're prepared to sit down with, and we're prepared to sit down and not just negotiate with the Minister for Aboriginal Affairs, but throughout the network to talk to people about those things that need to be altered and need to be addressed in terms of the way in which the Aboriginal land rights, you know, some of the shortcomings, some of the failings. Well, let's work through it. Let's have the conversation with the minister and through his agent, maybe the registrar, whoever. Let's try and find better ways to do our business.
7: Some of the issues that you're talking about, your current reality in New South Wales is that there's 43,500 unresolved land claims. The determinations are at a low, and the barriers to housing and land activation also mean people have housing issues, but also there is less opportunity for employment. That is the bigger picture, though, isn't it? That there's blockages to these claims and people aren't receiving, you know, the quality of life that they deserve.
6: Absolutely, Kirsten. And look, this is no indictment at all, but, you know, some of the major land councils are doing exceptionally well, and good luck to them. You know, they've been able to have decent parcels of land granted to them. They've been able to build good business opportunities. Fantastic. But when we move over the sandstone corridor and we start to, you know, head out west, and the land value isn't as grand. It's the opportunities for industry and economic opportunities, the employment opportunities are not great. How are we to help those groups of people? Well, what we want to be able to do is to ensure that they get a start as well, that maybe we can start to look at some of those other ways we could activate that land. Land maybe for renewables, any number of things that we could do. But what we've got to do is make a determination, do we need to be pushing our resources either south or north or west? How do we do that to give everybody a fair chance and a fair go?
7: It also means people don't have to live off country as well, big problem all across Australia.
6: Absolutely, and that's what this is the notion. And if we're being honest about what it is to have a sense of country and a belonging, then that's where you come from. That's where you live. That's where your people have lived and died. That's where you see your future. And so you shouldn't be made move merely because, you know, the all the opportunities are in the cities. What we can do is we can start to build some of that regional cohesion and start to help people come up with ideas to build some of those industries. We've only just begun, but the reality is we still need to have some of these land parcels released to us, and some of them may be sold in the need for cash to be able to stump up some of those business opportunities. That's a reality. Banks are not touching us, so that's one way to do it. If we can work collectively, I think, a little better across the state around activating land and getting reasonably decent parcels of land returned to our communities, then I think we can do much better than what we're doing right now.
7: You are calling for the deletion of three clauses in this amendment bill. What's the next step? Is it going through the courts, going into Parliament? What will you be doing?
6: Clearly, the responsibility sits right now with the Minister for Crown and this state government. We've put our opposition up. We've raised our concerns with just about everybody that we can think of. We're communicating with a broad range of support agencies. What we'll be doing is we'll be waiting on the government. We'll be sitting down having a conversation. We needed them to see us. We needed the government to know that we were in opposition to it. We were not going to be pushed around. Now, okay, if now is the time to sit down and negotiate and talk through it, let's do it from a level playing field. And so that's what we hope to do. More importantly, what we have to do is communicate as much as we can, and we have to do it effectively with the network. We're saying to people, you know, it's about free and prior consent and being informed. If we're saying it about governments to the state body, then we also have to do it to our network as well. So going back out to people, talking about the issues, and then trying to see where the advancements can be made.
7: So is there something you'd like to say to the community in relation to their own empowerment in learning more about this and becoming more involved and active?
6: Kirsten, this is the real opportunity. Once again, we find ourselves in a situation where potentially a government agency or a minister can make changes that can have reaching effects on our communities. What we tend to do sometimes is we're lulled into a sense of full sense of security. Everything's okay. We're moving along. We're doing the best we can, you know, till there's a tipping point. Now, what we're actually seeing in communities is that we think this is an opportunity to build good communications and good relationships again, build the relationships back up, and not just amongst the network, the land rights network, right across our broader communities. You know, we took a hit around the Voice and the fallout of all that. I think it's time now to raise ourselves back off our haunches and start to stand together. And that's what we're calling for right now. We're calling for solidarity. We're calling for people to stand together. We're saying to people, let's start talking together.
5: Councillor Kelly says withholding the activation of land will not improve the quality of life for communities in New South Wales. And moving forward, the Aboriginal land rights movement wants a seat at the table with the state government. He says they want to ensure the best interests of the community is the focus of decision-making with the bill. 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
2: Bearers of our oral history. Pass your story to the children of tomorrow.
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2: 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Bearers of our oral history. Pass your story to the children of tomorrow. Stand them in good stead so they will follow.
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Hey, you mob, want to get active and don't know where to start? Or maybe you fellas want to work up a sweat and have fun at the same time? Then come on down to Illawarra Tony Mundine Gym at the Block Redfern. Yeah, that's right, we've reopened and we are bigger and better. Try one of our classes or use the equipment. You might even want to book our sauna for some R&R. Or you can even bring the Jarjums down to our free kids classes. There's something for everyone. If you're keen, call us on 9310 1452 or look us up on Facebook or Instagram.

lies ain't deceiving me, no. I believe you're living in the fast lane. 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So you took me on a one-way ticket for a ride. 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

ask her once about it, but she wouldn't tell us why. Instead, she'd walk outside each night and smile up at the sky. Then just before she left us, she called us to her side. She told

Good morning, everyone, and welcome to The Breakfast Show, Live and Deadly. My name is Tasha, and I'm your host who plays all the Deadly's music here at Koori Radio. And good morning to you, Dr. Uncle Vic Sims, who is always opening up the show and whose spirit is always with us here at Koori Radio. Thank you for an amazing song, Stranger in My Country, Stranger in My Land. Yes, a catchy little tune right there, and I love it long time. And some salt with free sprinkling on your day, sending out good vibes wherever you're listening, my beautiful, beautiful people. And before I continue, my lovelies, I'd like to make an acknowledgement to the traditional custodians of the land, the Gadigal people, for this is the land that Koori Radio is built on. And wherever you folks are listening on this beautiful Monday morning, I pay my respects to all the land and yourselves, and just know that the ancestors are with us and around us and are always guiding us to this day. And most importantly, Australia always was and always will be Aboriginal land. Yes, good morning, everyone. Good morning. What a beautiful morning it is today. Fabulous. Today is Monday, the 6th of July, 2026. It is 7:15 a.m. on that Koori clock, you fellas. Beautiful morning. Very cool outside today, you fellas. It is raining. And yes, I've got two umbrellas at work now. But yes, you can never have enough umbrellas. I got one too many, but I need them. I like them big ones, you fellas. All right, let's check out the roads and the weather. Let's get to the roads first. Good morning. Hey, Mossman at Mossman Spit Road near Battle Boulevard. There's a crash of a car. Heavy traffic conditions. Northbound traffic is affected. Balcombe Hills M7 motorway approaching M2 motorway. There's a crash of a truck and a motorcycle. One of two eastbound lanes is closed. And it's lane two, my people. Please take care out there. Greystanes M4 motorway just passed Edalong Road. There's a crash of multiple vehicles. Heavy traffic conditions. One of three westbound lanes is closed. All right, Berkshire Park, Richmond Road at the Northern Road. There is a crash of two cars, heavy traffic conditions, road closed in both directions. Miller, Hoxton Road at Jodah J Road. Traffic lights are blacked out. Power failure. All directions of traffic is affected. Please take care driving out there. Let's get to where we need to be safely. The roads are wet, my people. A little quick refresh of the weather. And look, we're hitting a top of 17 degrees today in sexy Sydney. 17 degrees today in sexy Sydney, all right? Today is cloudy, very high chance of showers. Winds southerly 20 to 30 kilometres per hour. Southerly 15 to 20 kilometres later on in the evening. So it's definitely beautiful out there. It's going to be cool and windy, peoples. It's going to be cool and windy. All right, let's check out the weather around the way. Good morning, Newcastle. I hope you fellas are having a beautiful day today up there. It's going to be cloudy with winds, you fellas. A top of 17 degrees in Newcastle today. Good morning, Penrith. You fellas are going to be partly cloudy in Penrith today with a top of 16 degrees. Good morning, Parramatta. Shout out to Parramatta, everyone at Parramatta. If you're listening to Koori Radio, we appreciate you. You fellas are hitting a top of 16 degrees today. Campbelltown, good morning, Campbelltown. You fellas hitting a top of 16 degrees as well. Hey, Blue Mountains, I can imagine how beautiful it is at the Blue Mountains this morning. You fellas are going to be hitting a top of 10 degrees. Ooh, very crisp out there. Beautiful, beautiful. And Guy Mia hitting a top of 16 degrees. And further down, we're hitting a top of 11 degrees down in Wollongong. Shout out to everyone there. Down at Wollongong who listen to Koori Radio. And also shout out to the lovely lady I was talking to in the cafe there this morning up here in Redfern. She's on her way down there to Wollongong. Safe travels and watch them roads. All right, my beautiful people. Hey, NAIDOC is around the corner. 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Get online, have a look. There's a lot of stuff going on, especially around Sydney, you fellas, especially around Sydney. There's some great stuff going on and I want to share it with you. Starting off with on Friday, this Friday, NCIE have got a gathering from 10 a.m. until 3 p.m. on Friday, you fellas, okay? So make sure you check it out. Go and support. It's just here in Redfern.
here in Redfern, okay? Look, they're saying possible showers all this week, but come on, man, we've got to, I hope it does not rain. Look, you never know with Mother Nature. We've got to put a prayer out there to the higher power, and let's just pray. Come on, God, we cannot have any showers on these days, because it's going to be fantastic, because there's also on Thursday at the community center down here at Redfern's got to do on as well. So there's a lot of things happening. So I'll keep you posted. Okay, my people. Looks like it's going to be wet next week, but hopefully it won't, you know, because, it'd be cool not to. Maybe Mother Nature can change her mind. You know what she's like, you fellas. All right, my beautiful people, I've got some great music for you. Please stay with me this morning. We've got an interview after 8 o'clock, so make sure you stay tuned with Tim from Gamble Aware. Again, Gamble Aware come in monthly for a yarn on the breakfast show, okay? So make sure you stay tuned till after 8. But let's rock up now. Let's rock on now. And here is Jungaji with Mission Street. Yeah, well, you fellas, good morning.

QPS has taken decisive action, including...

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My name is Tasha and I'm your host who plays all the deadliest music here at Koi Radio. And that was Uncle Bart Willoughby with his version of computer games. Come on, you fellas, that's pretty deadly. Come on, you gotta admit, it's pretty neat. And James Henry with 7 hours. His grandfather, Uncle Jimmy Little, with Under the Milky Way. Keehan with Catch the Night. And Junga G with Mission Streets. Deadly vibes right there, you fellas. Download and support Indigenous music, please, please. All right, my beautiful people, look, NAIDOC is around the corner. So NAIDOC week. 1926. Woo! Tash, you might need second coffee. Again, NAIDOC Week 2026 marks 50 years of honouring and recognising the history, culture and achievements of Aboriginal and Torres Strait Islander people. This year's work is Zachariah Fielding. I think it's Paralpi. I can't pronounce it correctly. Please forgive me. And it reflects stories of cultural traditions and country in eastern lands of South Australia. So everyone is invited to attend NAIDOC Week coming up. There's a lot of stuff happening around your community, my beautiful people. So please check your local organisations and check it out. And they usually have stuff, you know, if you have a community page on Facebook, they're really helpful too. They'll have some of your NAIDOC stuff in there as well. So go and check it out. We're celebrating 50 years of this amazing, amazing come together when, you know, we've been here a lot longer, but, you know, we're hanging out with it for the last 50 years. And I love the posters. So go to the NAIDOC website, naidoc.org.au. Check it out. Check it out. It's so good. And go to the posters and you'll see all the different posters over the last 50 years. It's amazing. It's amazing. So definitely check it out. Definitely check it out. And also, if you're looking for something to do and you are in Wallamaloo, good morning to everyone listening in Wallamaloo. On Thursday the 9th from 1 p.m. at the Oslam Learning Centre, OLC, ground floor, which is on 99 Forbes Street at Wallamaloo. If you're looking for something to do and you're in that area, head there immediately on Thursday, this Thursday from 1:30 p.m. They've got some great stuff going on. They're going to have a little celebration of NAIDOC and it's going to be fantastic. So definitely check it out. Go and support your local community, the mob in the community. You'll be surprised who you meet. It's great. Good fun. And it's all coming together. We're just coming together as mob. Come sit with us. Come yarn with us. Come laugh with us. And let's keep rocking with some great music too. So here is the amazing Glenn Scunthorpe with Rock My Soul. Yeah, well, you fellas, good morning.

0: Hey, you mob, it's Nini from Calico Catering. Just letting you know, we don't just do catering. We come out and we can facilitate cooking classes for kids, getting them to try, instead of normal spaghetti, let's try kangaroo spaghetti. And so much more. We can come in with the kids, buy a couple of kilos of meat and tell them 5-6 different recipes they can make out of that one piece of meat, and then they can be self-sufficient, look after themselves for the future. Nin Brown from Calico Catering. 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Thank you.
1: 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I'm a Murray from Queensland. 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Live and deadly.

Welcome back, my lovelies. That was Lady Lash with Night Lounge 3000, King Stingray with Nostalgic, and Glenn Scuthorpe with Rock My Soul. Deadly vibes right there. You fellas download and support Indigenous music, Indigenous businesses, and Indigenous people, because it's our week. You know what? The way I feel about it, as far as I'm concerned, every day is our week of NAIDOC, okay? I celebrate myself every day. I celebrate who I am, and I'm very proud to be part of a culture that is millions of years old. You beauty. And I deliberately had kids to blackfellas so I can keep that going. All right, my beautiful people, let's keep rocking on. Oh, excuse me. And we'll get ready for our amazing guests after 8 o'clock. Here is Bujara. Yeah, Bujara, too deadly, this young fella. Oh, I still won't forget him coming off Yarban when he came off the stage. He was that on a high. He was like, I'll be back next year. Fingers crossed we get him. And here is Bujara with Higher. Yeah, well, you fellas, good morning.

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My name is Larry Guruwiwi and we came from Arnhem Land and you're listening to Koori Radio 93.7 FM.

0: Welcome back. Hey, welcome back, my Koori Radio listeners. Thank you for tuning in wherever you fellas are listening. I very much appreciate every single one of you. Yes, and that was Max Judo with What's Going On. Deadly vibes right there, you fellas. And some salt sprinkling on your, sprinkling on your day with Wildfires. Deadly vibes right there, you fellas. Download and support the music that comes out of Koori Radio. The deadliest music, you fellas, and you know this, you know this. All right, my beautiful people, look, I've got a couple of great guests in the house, and as usual, they like to talk about Gamble Aware. Good morning, Tim, and good morning, Kate. Thank you for coming in to the breakfast show, and yeah, say hi to my amazing listeners.
1: Good morning. Thanks so much for having us. My name's Dr. Kate Fettersy. I'm the clinical lead of the Gamble Aware service at Southeastern Sydney, which includes the CBD and Kogarah area and all the way down to Sutherland as well. Over to you, Tim.
2: I think it goes all the way to Waterfall, actually.
1: Yeah, quite possibly.
2: Yeah. my name's Tim Gray, Gumbanga Wiradjuri Bidjigal man with a touch of Dharawal and Bunjalung. Happy NAIDOC week, everyone. I'm the Aboriginal Community Engagement Officer / peer worker at St. Vincent's Hospital for Gamble Aware.
0: Nice. Welcome to the show. Yes, happy NAIDOC. It is NAIDOC week this week. So what's going on with Gamble Aware? I know you fellas like to look after the people who are trying to get off gambling and all that jazz. So what you fellas doing for NAIDOC?
2: So NAIDOC week on July, so this Wednesday, we've got for Three Bridges, NAIDOC event, we've got at Penzo's Park, 10 to 2, we're going to have a stall there. So we just got stalls.
0: Everywhere.
2: Yeah, and on the 9th, Gunnamatta Park.
0: Where's that?
2: Cronulla there.
0: Ah, down Cronulla. He's going down Cronulla.
2: Yeah, this will be our first time. First NAIDOC there at that.
0: Yeah.
2: But I'm not actually working that day. One of St. Vincent's Hospital's leaves is that Blackfellas, we get to have a NAIDOC day off. So I'm taking that Thursday off because my band's playing.
0: Oh, okay.
2: At that venue.
0: Oh, true.
2: Yeah.
0: In Cronulla.
2: Yeah, in Cronulla.
0: You're going to be playing in Cronulla. That is Green Hand Band.
2: Green Hand Band, yeah.
0: Wow.
2: But we're still going to have a Gamble Aware stall.
0: Cool.
2: My colleague Laura and Claudia is going to be there, but also two members from the Aboriginal Health Unit
0: down in Cronulla.
2: At St. Vincent's Hospital are going to help us out.
0: Awesome.
2: Yeah.
0: Yeah, it's really hard to find mob. Is there mob down in Cronulla? There's a
2: no. We're getting them from the hospital.
0: Okay.
2: From the hospital, but oh yeah, there's 3,000. I think the population of First Nation mob in Sutherland area is 3,000.
0: 3,000, wow, that'd be cool.
2: Plus, you know, you got the Cronulla Shark Boys down
0: there. Sharks,
2: you know?
0: Yes.
2: Alex Johnson lives down that way.
0: Okay.
2: Because his mum is the one who's leading the, who's running that particular NAIDOC.
0: That's deadly. And what date's that, the 9th?
2: The 9th, and then the last one's the 10th. At NCIE, just around the corner.
0: Yeah, good old. Are you singing there as well?
2: No, just working there.
0: Just working?
2: Yeah.
0: Good old NCIE, old faithful A.
1: It's a beautiful venue. Yeah.
0: It is deadly. So tell us what you fellas do at Gamble Aware so people know.
1: We provide individual help for people who've had gambling harm. So that could be from their own gambling or the gambling of someone in their life, you know, parents, cousin, adult children, anything like that. We see people of age 16 and over. And Tim also provides peer support. So that's really from the second that people call up, they could speak to Tim. And it's not exactly counselling, is it, Tim? It's more like sharing of stories and helping people to recover that way and provide some support, which I think people often need. We also have financial counselling and counselling down at Sutherland. Have I missed anything, Tim, there?
2: No. Should we mention some up and coming jobs that
1: should? Yeah. You know, I will say before we go to that we're lucky, as you mentioned at St. Vincent's, that we do have, you know, Director of Aboriginal Health.
2: Yes.
1: We've got an Aboriginal Health Unit.
2: Yes.
1: And we've got, you know, our drug and alcohol services and other services around us have Aboriginal staff in them. So we're pretty lucky there that we can say, you know, we can work together with communities in that way.
2: Yeah, St. Vincent's Hospital is really good at cultural diversity, but also cultural protocol and awareness, not just for Blackfellas, but just across the board.
0: Yep.
1: And, of course, we've got work to do. Of course we do.
2: Yeah.
1: It's not to say that we're just resting now. do you want to talk about the new position that we've got coming up?
2: Yes, yeah, so we got our tender to, you know, keep our jobs, as you do.
0: Good, good.
2: 5 years, wasn't it? 5 years.
1: Another 5 years.
2: So, and as part of that tender, we got a community engagement officer, a Chinese community engagement officer.
0: Chinese.
2: Yep.
0: Yep.
2: And also soon to be advertised, an Aboriginal community engagement officer like me, but a woman.
0: Oh, nice. Fantastic.
2: Female position. And there's a couple of people that are interested. But yeah, so hopefully that will happen soon.
0: So where can they go and find that?
2: Yeah, where can they go and find that?
0: Is it up now?
1: It's not up just yet.
0: Oh, listen to these fellas.
1: It's in the pipeline.
2: Yeah, yeah.
0: Putting it in there, putting it out there already on radio.
2: Hang on, fellas. Don't
1: give Tim a call if you're interested.
2: Yeah, don't get on sick just yet.
0: I'm applying for this job.
2: Yeah.
0: It's not even up yet.
1: We're too excited.
2: We'll let you know through the Koori grapevine when it comes up.
0: Yeah, but it's important, them jobs, you know. Right. You don't realise how important they are. And I didn't realise gambling was a problem until later on in life, you know. Yeah. And even my dad had it. So you're kind of like, you see it now and you're like, I remember going to the RSM club while my dad was in there gambling, waiting for 3 hours, not realising what he was doing, you know, having to sit there and play with whatever toys I got.
2: Yeah, you know,
0: in that little visiting area. How shame. But yeah, gambling, it's definitely a problem.
2: Yeah, and I think it's maybe not so much now, probably still a little bit. It was always the hidden, you know, thing like the drinking and drug taking. It's not so hidden, you know.
0: No. And do you find that, do you get younger people calling up, or is it still a certain age they're getting in touch?
1: It used to be that people would be gambling for 10 years before coming to get help. And now we're seeing that people are coming earlier and earlier, and more people in their communities are coming for help on how to help themselves and how to help them and their community.
2: Yeah,
1: so
2: true.
1: I think that's a good trend. There are types of gambling, like gaming related gambling and other things, that are coming through now where younger people are a bit more at risk. So we've got to do a bit more work in that youth space, I think, just to get the word out there. Because as Tim said, it's very hidden. People are very ashamed of it. And sometimes you don't notice what's in your own life and what's in your own community until we start talking about it like we are now.
2: Mm. Yeah, exactly.
0: Yeah, it's important that you do. Yeah, because it's almost like we and it's good to hear that they're attacking it early. Yeah. You know, that they're coming early and they're recognising it, you know, because it takes a lot within yourself to come to terms with it too.
2: Yeah.
0: And admitting it, you know, admitting it.
2: Well, we just had a, talking about getting in early, like with the schools, last week Caranulla ran an expo at Loftus TAFE. So every school in the Sutherland Shire, just the Aboriginal and Torres Strait Islander kids, students came, and we all had stores, you know, Centrelink, all the organisations, and they all had these little cards that they had to stamp. So to stamp them, they had to engage with you.
0: Oh, okay.
2: So all these, you know, young First Nations kids had to come up and, oh, yeah, what's this? You know, so we had that discussion.
0: And, that's cool.
2: And the good thing is most of them are like, gambling's stupid. Maybe, you know what I mean?
0: Yeah.
2: We're not here to judge people about gambling, but that's the response I was getting from some of the young fellas. Yeah.
0: Yeah, it's almost like you might say it's stupid, but it just starts off with doing this. And it starts off with gaming.
2: Yes.
0: In gaming as well as outside, you know, TAB, TAB.
2: Yeah.
0: Someone taught me how to gamble on that.
2: Yeah. Well, I got sucked in. Yeah, well, I shared my story about how I started, and it was the uncles. Bless them, they passed away now. But it was them sending me to the TAB at the age of 14. Oh, can you go put this on for me, Neff? No worries, I wasn't going to say no.
0: Yeah,
2: you
0: can't. Kick
2: over to you. You get a back at it.
0: Wow.
2: No. So, but that's how it was. Yeah.
0: So, Kate, do you have gambling problems being in your position? Have you, like, your personal life? No, don't want to pry, but...
1: Well, actually, at my nana's funeral, I'm from Irish background, Irish Catholics, so I've got 61st cousins and lots of uncles.
0: Biggest mob too.
1: It's not the same, but there's some similarities.
2: It's a bit like us.
1: Yeah, actually at my nana's funeral, one of the photos was her standing next to a pokey machine.
0: Hey?
1: And I was like, what's all this? I was already in this job.
2: Oh,
1: and my uncle said, yeah, she loved. Actually, they used to bus her from her care home to, you know, the RSL club.
2: Yeah.
1: So, yeah, I mean, it's part of our cultural fabric, whether we realise it or not, and it's really good for us to recognise, oh, is this serving us? Like, as Tim said, you know, not everyone who gambles has a problem,
2: No.
1: But just to know that we're around or what to do, I guess.
2: Just in case.
1: Yeah.
0: I see a lot of them get off at the Star, the truckload of elders.
1: Bust around.
0: And yeah, that's how they're helping them. That's how they're supporting the gambling habit. That should be cancelled. But when, you know, when they're getting on in age, you kind of don't want to stop them from having fun, you know, in their last, you know, renaissance of who they are. Yeah. Awesome. Awesome. So NAIDOC.
2: Yep.
0: NAIDOC coming up, eh? So is it going to be at, sorry, can you repeat that again?
2: Penzhurst Park on July 8th.
0: Yeah, July 8th.
2: Gunnamatta Park on July 9th.
0: Yep.
2: And NCIE.
0: Yeah,
2: and they all start at 10 and finish around about 2 or 3 o'clock.
0: That's awesome. Yeah. That's awesome. And we were talking earlier with Tim, and he had a great idea that he's top 10 of NAIDOC songs or Blackfellow music for NAIDOC. Yeah. I thought it was a great idea, Tim. So starting off this week, I'm going to count down my top 10.
2: Ooh.
0: Okay, yeah, I'm going to do it. Hey, I'm going to do it. Do it for this week. It should be like every week. So I want all my listeners out there, if you got a whole bunch of deadly NAIDOC songs, or they're going to be Blackfellow songs, you fellas, and there could be the stuff here that you heard at Koori Radio, if you got a top 10 or if you got a top 5 or top number one that you like me to play, and I can try and play it on repeat for you. I can play it at 7 o'clock and I can play it at 8 o'clock.
2: Nice.
0: so that can be the repeat song. You know, we play it twice to make everything nice. All right? That's how you go. Now, thank you for coming in. Now, what's your fellas' message to the mob out there for NAIDOC week?
2: You wanna, message to the mob? I don't know. Gamble responsibly. No, not just have a deadly week, and maybe watch the State of Origin without having a bet.
0: Yeah, true.
2: Just have a deadly week. Look after yourself and each other, and enjoy NAIDOC week, and come down to July 9th. Watch the Green Hand Band.
0: Yeah, deadly.
2: Come and meet us at the stalls and have a yarn. No judgment again. Just come and have a yarn.
1: I think that's it. I think that's my message as well. Like, if you are out there struggling with this, it's time to go against that shame feeling and communicate, whether it's someone that you know in your community or in your family, or reaching out to Aboriginal Safe Gambling, the helpline there, or the gambling helpline. But just, you know, check on each other and talk about it. I think that's a great strength for Aboriginal Torres Strait Islander people is being able to tell a story.
2: Yeah, it's just it's all about yarn. Like, just before we go, when was that, the knockout? A couple of years ago, I think it was Bathurst knockout. We had a stall there, and we just and the amount of people that were coming up and sharing what gambling was, their gambling experience was a little bit surprising, you know, but good, because, you know, they were openly sharing.
1: Yeah, it's healthy to
2: you in a safe space, which NAIDOC is.
0: Well, deadly. Yeah, and going to knockouts too. That's awesome. You'd have to go to Tamworth.
2: Raymond Terrace. I don't know if I'm allowed to go to this one, but maybe.
0: Oh, yeah, you've got to go. You've got to go.
2: No, I mean for work, because we have different sections.
0: Yeah.
2: So the Gamble Aware team up there will do the store. Oh,
0: there's a mob up
2: not
0: there.
2: Not me, yeah.
1: Oh, like, but everyone travels to there. So
2: yeah,
1: many people.
2: I'll go there. I'll go there as a punter, but if I'm able to work there, that'd be good.
0: Yeah. It's awesome, knockout. I love knockout.
2: Shout out to Ashley Gordon, too, head of Aboriginal Gambling Help as well.
0: Yeah, good morning, Ashley. Thank you for allowing these fellas to grace me with their presence.
2: No worries.
0: Is there any other messages you'd like to let my listeners know? Is there anything else you'd like for them to know about Gamble Aware? Have they got who can they get in contact with for help? Can they call someone? Is there a number?
2: Yeah, there is a number. What's the number?
0: Oh, wait. No, it's great. I got it right here. Look, I got a little heel our way. Yes, so Gamble Aware. It's not on here.
1: It's 1-800-858-858, isn't it?
2: Yeah, that's it. That's the one.
0: I got another one here. See, we've got Magnet here. 1-800-858-858.
2: Yeah.
0: 1-800-858-858.
2: Or also our office, 8382-9601.
0: Yep. And it's safe and supportive 24/7 too. Free and confidential, you fellas. Free and love that. Free and confidential. Look, we got a magnet, you fellas.
1: Beautiful.
2: Yeah,
1: we got
2: a beautiful big magnet.
0: Yeah, big magnet right here. Thank you for coming in. We appreciate your fellas' time. Happy NAIDOC. And Tim, tell us about this song. This is, now we talked earlier how Tim told us about his, you know, number one song
2: top
0: for
2: 10,
0: the
2: yeah.
0: top 10. So his number one song is this. Now tell us what it is.
2: His number one song comes all the way from Ceduna, you know, Bunalori, Coloured Stone. It's Black Boy. There's been many versions, but this is the OG.
0: This is the original.
2: Yes.
0: Yeah, well, you fellas, good morning.

And thank you, Troy Kingy with Leg Space, Billy Ocean with Caribbean Queen, Sade with Hang On To Your Love, Eddie Grant with Electric Avenue, and Coloured Stone with Black Boy. 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Thank you, Tim and Dr. Kate, for coming in. We appreciate your time. It was good for a yarn and laugh, and what they do is very important, you follow, especially for people with gambling problems, issues. It's totally understandable. There is help out there. All right, my beautiful people, Lovely Lola's coming up next with Black Chat, all your latest news and current affairs. Please make sure you stay tuned for Lovely Lola. We've got some more great programs coming up throughout Koori Radio. We appreciate you fellas listening and tuning in. NAIDOC Week is among us. Please go and support your local neighbourhoods, your local Indigenous mob there. Go and say hello. Go and check out their NAIDOC Week. It's very educational and informational. You'll meet some new people. You'll make some new friends. And please sit with us. We enjoy your time. And conversations too. Healthy conversations are good conversations, my people. Just remember that. All right, my beautiful people, I'm on the way out. Take care of yourselves and each other. And as usual, your followers, as usual, you know this. Dr. Uncle Vic Sims has to close the show with his amazing version of House of the Rising Sun. I'll talk to you fellas bright and early tomorrow. Yahweh, I'm out.

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And talking about getting black to reality, you're listening to Black Chat here, coming to you live and deadly on 93.7 FM. 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What a weekend we had in Sydney. That was with the National Indigenous Arts Fair and the thousands upon thousands of people that turned up down at the amazing cutaway down at Barangaroo. So, and all the 30 art agents that were here, art galleries that were here from all over the country. And, you know, what amazing weekend. It was unbelievable. So thanks to Peter Cooley, you know, First Hand Solution, and all his partners for putting this amazing affair on here in Sydney. So I can't, as a lot of the storeholders said, they can't wait for another big time next year. Meanwhile, on today's program, we're going to catch up with Dr. Sandra Vale. She's the CEO of the National Allergy Council. And this is all to do with now affects 1 in 10 Australian babies. And they said to help address the challenge, the National Allergy Council is launching a new free food follower app. So yeah, it's pretty serious. 1 in 10 children have allergies. And then, hey, we've got some more fitness out there, and that's the First Nation Black Swan Spirit series. And this is they're here in Sydney, and they're going to be here from today until the 11th for the 2026 to compete in the Spirit Series, an international netball tournament featuring representing teams from Papua New Guinea, Fiji, and Singapore. So stay tuned for that. We're going to catch up with Scarlett, and she is the captain of the First Nations Black Swan. So stay tuned for that. We'll keep you updated with the news as it comes to hand, and of course, we always play you deadly First Nation music. I'm your host, Lola Forrester.

And before we kick off with some deadly music and some headlines, just letting you know about the weather. It's going to be 17 degrees today and it's sitting on 77% humidity and there's going to be rain all week. Yes, right through until Saturday. So hopefully it's not going to affect too many of the NAIDOC events, as Gadigal Information Service. We were cancelled ours on Wednesday afternoon from 4 to 7 and we're going to do it again in September and even make it even bigger. So let's kick this hour off before we head to the headlines with one of the most deadliest bands and the first band that ever sang in language, and that's Warumpi Band. And as we say, black fella, white fella. Doesn't matter what your colour as long as you're a good fella. So take it away.

And let's check out some of those headlines, starting with ABC, First Nation ones. Outbreak, barber brings fresh fads and more to the Gulf. And Mount Isa barber Joel James travels to remote Mornington Island to teach barbering skills, hoping to leave behind a trade that will last longer after he returns home. Meanwhile, Aldous continues practicing medicine being passed on to students, and Aboriginal Australians have used native plants as bush medicine for tens of thousands of years on Larrakia land. Medical students are learning on how nature can heal. Meanwhile, not just about race, and Windmark statue removed 2 days after assault conviction, and a statue immortalising a key moment in AFL history against racism is taken down after its subject, Nikki Windmark, is found guilty of assaulting a woman. Also, how NAIDOC grew from one-day protest to a week-long celebration, and traditional NAIDOC week was celebrated by First Nation people, but it has become an invitation for non-Indigenous Australians to get involved. And as they're saying, chilling images from January 26 that stopped gallery goers in their tracks. And there is a wide range of artwork amongst the finalists for this year's prestigious National Aboriginal Torres Strait Islander Art Awards, from photography and paintings to multimedia and sculptures. And this is the finalists for this year's National Aboriginal Torres Strait Islander Awards are on display where? In Hagara Miller up there in Darwin, a black and white photo of an Indigenous girl and her father marching in Perth Invasion Day rally earlier this year is amongst the artwork. Three judges will announce the winners at a gala event in August. Meanwhile, what else have we got here? As well, telling the bloke up in the cell, shocking police emails reveal, and emails revealed an extraordinary exchange between AFP officers after an Indigenous man was allegedly beaten and allegedly strip searched at a Canberra watch house. And as they're saying, their police officers alleged bashing a naked handcuffed man that sought to cover up the incident following his arrest, according to an explosive court documents. An email exchange between police officers has been released by the courts to the ABC as part of the man's civil case of for compensation. The Commonwealth doesn't admit the allegation and is due to file a defence to additional claims next week. Yes, they say. Also, too, what else have we got here? And deadly Indigenous remote artist travels to Sydney, and remote Indigenous artists from around Australia are in Sydney for the annual National Indigenous Arts Fair. And what a weekend it was. The ABC was given a sneak preview of the weekend's event held at Barangaroo in Sydney. The fair brings together the creative works from over 100 artists representing 30 Indigenous art centres. And as I said, there were literally thousands of people that turned up over the 2 days. And let's check out what's on SBS. And they're talking too about 50 years of deadly. And as they say here, NAIDOC Week runs from yesterday to the 12th, with the award ceremony taking place on August the 15th. This year's theme, 50 years of deadly, marks NAIDOC's history spanning more than five decades. And unlike previous editions, the National NAIDOC Awards will not take place during the first week of July. Instead, the ceremonies will recognise the achievements and resilience and cultural contribution of First Nation people, will be held on the 15th of August in Alice Springs. Lynette Riley, Wiradjuri and Gamilaroi woman and co-chair of the National NAIDOC Committee, said the change reflects an important milestone. The 2026 NAIDOC theme is 50 years of deadly, making more than five decades since an entire Indigenous-led NAIDOC committee was formed. The committee is committed to ensuring this anniversary is celebrated in a way that reflects its significance and honours the generations of people who have contributed to the NAIDOC journey, Riley says. And Steve Sator, a Pitjantjatjara Yuggera man and fellow co-chair of the National NAIDOC Committee, described the milestone as remarkable. We really wanted to take a moment to reflect on how far NAIDOC has come. Beginning as a day of some observation and growing into a national movement is really incredible, Sator told SBS News. And NAIDOC stands for the National Aboriginal and Islander Day Observatory Committee. Its origin can be traced back to the 1920s, when Aboriginal rights groups protested against the status and treatment of First Nation people, including boycotts against Australia Day. January 26 commemorated the establishment of the first British colony in Australia in 1788. For some Aboriginal Torres Strait Islander people, it's called Invasion Day or Survival Day. Following protests in Sydney in 1938, it also
known as a day of mourning. And from 1940, the day of mourning was held annually on the Sunday before January 26. Over the years, the event evolved. It's also become a celebration for First Nation people, culture and history, spanning over an entire week. And that's what's happening. There's lots of great things happening. I just hope the weather's not going to affect too many. Meanwhile, on the National Indigenous Times, Executive Director, Aboriginal Children and Young People. They are seeking an Executive Director, Aboriginal Children and Young People, who work alongside the Office of Aboriginal Policies and Practices within the Department of Education, Children and Young People in Tasmania. The applications close on the 26th of January. And as they say, Tasmanian Aboriginal people continue to have connections and relationships with country, the land, waterway, sea, sky and all living forms. We pay our respects to Aboriginal elders past and present and acknowledge their important role in sharing knowledge and practices, keeping Aboriginal culture strong today. We recognise and value the unique skills, experiences, knowledge and connection Aboriginal people bring to the Tasmanian State Service. The Tasmanian Government is committed to new ways of working with Aboriginal people. Recognising work undertaken for them and on behalf of Aboriginal people must be led by Aboriginal people. And as they say, they are seeking an executive director. Meanwhile, the tax system must listen and adapt to for our First Nation communities. And making the beginning of NAIDOC Week celebrations, the Tax Ombudsman has called for more accessible and culturally safe tax support for First Nation communities. Tax Ombudsman Ruth Owens said as part of the systematic review underway into the ATO's engagement with First Nation taxpayers, she has heard that tax system is too hard to navigate for some First Nation people and small businesses. NAIDOC Week celebrates the strength and leadership and achievements of Aboriginal Torres Strait Islander people that should include listen and acting on feedback received, Ms. Owens said. The Tax Ombudsman said First Nation people face unique challenges when trying to engage with tax system due to a combination of remote locations, limited technology access, lack of tax education and literacy, and history mistrust of government. Also, two Aboriginal-led health model marks 25-year self-determination milestone in South Australia, and the Aboriginal Health Council of South Australia is marking 25 years since incorporation as an independent, community-controlled organisation. This milestone represents a quarter century of Aboriginal self-determination in health across the state. In October 2021, incorporated under the South Australian Association's Incorporation Act, that step established the organisation as the peak body for Aboriginal community-controlled health in South Australia, governed by a board drawn from Member Services and Aboriginal Health Advocacy Advisory Committee. It formalised a structure in which Aboriginal and Torres Strait Islander communities determine how health services are shaped and delivered for MOB. Also, too, motherhood needs a village, and a tiny bean is being built. It's one memory at a time. And 98% of mothers have experienced loneliness since having children, and just 38% feel part of a genuine supportive village, according to research conducted by Medibank and Women's Agency released earlier this year. The Motherhood Index follows and found that everyday public space such as parks and playgrounds are where mothers spend their time, yet only 5% form genuine friendships there. Meanwhile, most support continues to come from partners and informed networks rather than broader community. And Journeys Beyond Australia's leading experience tourism groups, and today announced the appointment of Ronald Archie as its new General Manager, First Nations Engagement and Partnership, a newly created role that will guide the company's approach to partnering with traditional owners and First Nation communities across its national footprint. He is a proud man. Roland brings more than 15 years' experience across South Australian government and private sector to the role, with a career dedicated to advancing the self-determination, economic participation and social outcomes for First Nation people. And these are just some of the headlines. And as they come to hand, we'll keep you updated with that and more here on Black Chat. And I'll just check here. We've got one more. Oh, I've got one more here from our deadly sister. Yeah, Jessica Mulboy. Why did I do a Kookaburra call for Ellen DeGeneres? Did I think that was cool? The singer and host of the Blackfella Show on her most controversial pop culture option. Here goes to karaoke songs and being recognised by police while getting a ticket. And as they say here, as a kid, young,
Yes. And she will be featured. She's one of the hosts of the Blackfella Show this Wednesday night at the ABC at 9 o'clock. And she was at the National Indigenous Arts Fair on the weekend with her family from Garamilla. So stay tuned. We'll keep you updated with that and more here on Black Child. And we'll keep it moving with our deadly band, the Rumpy Band, with Waroo, which means fire.

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1: And just before we get to other news here, it's interesting with, like I said, with Jessica Malmboy. She was, while pulled over by police, she was freaking out while also going, yeah, I'm Jess Malmboy, that's me. And they were like, oh, can I get a photo? While I literally getting out of the car, they'd just written me up a ticket, but they wanted a photo. And I was just like, well, yeah, I'm not going to jail. So, yes, well expected. Yet expected, the lawyer taught me a lesson. I've never done it again. Keep to the speed. And as I said, she's the host of Blackfellas on Wednesday night. Yeah, the Blackfellas show, it's back again this year. And she's apparently so funny. And that's at ABC at 9 o'clock on Wednesday night. Also, too, on other news out there is, where's it? Whooping cough cases more than doubled in southern WA, and whooping cough cases across WA's Greater Southern have already more than doubled since last year, with doctors expecting the figures to grow further. Meanwhile, Golden Flower cutting the cost of fertiliser for farmers, and a colourful legume crop is emerging as a solution to the rising cost of fertiliser, significantly reducing the need. And also too, sun hemp is a legume that adds nitrogen to the soil, significantly reducing the need for urea fertilisers, and growers reported huge savings on the fertiliser by including sun hemp in their crop rotation. Wow. Also too, safety fears spark calls for better protection for Neil the seal, and the elephant seal has been attracting onlookers in southern Tasmania, as well as growing social media audiences, but fear for his safety and concerns that some people aren't keeping their distance and have led to calls for better protection for Neil. Almost 300,000 people have signed a petition to create restricted access zones across Neil known the habitat, but Premier said he don't need to legislate for common sense. And Neil is a 5-year-old elephant seal who was born on Tasmania's peninsula and has been returning to the same area twice a year ever since. His antics in beachside suburbs of southern Tasmania have attracted onlookers and increasing global and all audiences on social media. Also too, what else have we got out there? Remote state high school parents seek help with teacher shortages, and parents are removing their children from state schools after subjects are dropped from senior curriculum. And as they say, the Billawheel State High School students enrolled have dropped by 12.5% in 15 months, school figures show. The annual athletic carnival was cancelled due to a staff shortage, and senior subjects have been dropped. Parents are calling for the Department of Education to urgently address the issues and consider changing the transfer rating to more, removing their children from state schools after subjects are dropped from senior curriculum. And as they say, the Billawheel State High School students enrolled have dropped by 12.5% in 15 months, school figures show. The annual athletic carnival was cancelled due to a staff shortage, and senior subjects have been dropped.

down and sing. We've got where are we so, and we've got in other news out there, and we've got here we've got Adventures await at Green Square, huge new playground, and the large playground event completed by the Sydney. Of Sydney at Zetland is now open for play, and the Gunyara is an Aboriginal Sydney language word meaning wind from the southwest. Strong southerlies regularly blow through the district that have been home to Aboriginal clans and families for thousands of years. And the Lord Mayor Clover Moore said the kids will climb, slide, bounce, skate and splash across 6,700 metres of new open space with 70 metres of tunnels and tube slides, a skate plaza, water play area and more than 150 newly planted trees. Wouldn't that be great? Also too, a study in the forging of habit of green turtles in the Northern Territory has used an innovative surveying technique which could become a crucial tool in monitoring marine habitat in remote and challenging environments. Green turtles are listed as a vulnerable species in Australia and are the subject of Natalie Robson's recently completed PhD with Charles Darwin University Research Institute for the Environment and Livelihood. The study aims to map the forged habitat of green turtles across two areas, and grounded truth is the process, and gathering real-world data on sites to confirm the accuracy of data collected remotely. And these are just some of more of the headlines, and as I said, as they come to hand, we'll keep you going. Oh, here's some more here. The hidden brain disease impacting DV victim survivors. And enduring brutal physical abuse can increase the risk of developing a sinister brain disease, yet many victim survivors are unaware, experts say. What else have we got here as well? So like I said, as they come to hand, we'll keep you updated with that and more here on Black Chat. And we'll keep it moving with the Rumpy Band in this first hour with the Breadline here on Black Chat.

Oh, and you're listening to Black Chat coming to you live and deadly. And don't forget, if you've got events or that happening in your community, one of the ways to get the message out there is to email us here at blackchat@coryradio.com. Just like we were talking to Reverend Bill Cruz on Friday, and they've got that fantastic exhibition, 12 Stages of the Cross. And it's an exhibition that's going to be up there for a long time. It was by one of the uncles over there in Western Australia, up there in northern Western Australia. So they launched it on Sunday. So if you're over there at Ashfield at 180 Liverpool Road, go and check it out. And we'll keep it moving with your rumpy band with that cold weather. And it has been a little bit of cold weather.

And another deadly track there from Murrumpi Band. Yeah, what an amazing band they are. Yes, and no, there's lots of great things that are happening this week through NAIDOC Week. It kicked off yesterday and it goes through the 12th, but they're expecting rain all week. Yes, so some events, but we'll let you know what events. It's like Gadigal Information Service, Koori Radio. We had an event on Wednesday, but unfortunately it's been we've cancelled it because of the weather, and we'll bring it back in September. Yes, just like the NAIDOC Ball. It's not going to be held this week. It's going to be held in August up there in Alice Springs. Yes, this year in August. So, yeah, there'll be lots of other events that will be probably moved to next month or when it's a lot better weather. And as I say, if you've got events change, please let us know. And you can do that by emailing me here at blackchat@kooriradio.com. blackchat@kooriradio.com. And we'll keep it moving with the Rumpy Band here with holding you in my arms.

And Holding You in My Arms by Wurrumbi. Meanwhile, ancient quarry used by Aboriginal people in South Australia for at least 7,000 years. New research finds and archaeologists researched in South Australia's River Murray and region have confirmed Aboriginal quarries and tool-making activities at a major source dating back at least 7,000 years, highlighting long-term sophisticated resources used and trade networks connecting to the river corridor. The findings come from excavations as a stone quarry in the Riverland area, where researchers identified repeated flakes, a fine-grained stone valued for its ability to be shaped into a sharp tool across a deep archaeological layers. And this timeline demonstrates both the deep time and long-term connections that our ancestors have maintained with all aspects of the Riverlands, says Shelley Cheryl Grills, a spokesperson for the River Murray and Aboriginal Corporation. Professor Amy Roberts and from the Flinders University, who participated in the excavation, said the work focused on establishing a clear corridor for how long the quarry had been used. Often we know about these stone sources, but we didn't know how long or approximately how long people may have used them going back into the deep time. The excavation involved careful digging a trench near the source to identify evidence of tool production, including flake stone created when hammer stones were used to shape raw material. And the lowest that we've got in our trench showed that they had been going on for at least 7,000 years, Professor Roberts said. And because stone tools themselves cannot be directly radiocarbon dated, the team relied on associated materials such as freshwater mussel shells and charcoal found within the same layer of excavation. The study also highlighted how the River Murray functioned as a major trade and exchange route, with the distributing across wide areas where suitable raw materials were not locally available. There's a couple of main quarries that we know about, Professor Roberts said, noting that the materials were likely traded along river networks, and these trading relationships were really organised and prestigious, like highways in a sense. So researchers said the quarries sites also demonstrate careful selections of high-quality stone, with Aboriginal people targeting the finest materials for tool-making. There we go. And we'll keep it moving with more of our deadly band. And this is Wurrumbi Band with another one, almost to the top of the air, Stomping Ground.

And I hope you've enjoyed the Deadly Sounds of Urumpi. I always like to play one band in the first hour so that you get to know how many different styles and music that we've got from across this great southern land, yes. So you're listening to Black Chat here. So we're almost to the top of the hour. Let's check it out.

And coming up in the next hour on Black Chat, and we'll also be broadcasting to the National Indigenous Radio Service, coming out of Turbiyagra country up there in Minjin and down there in Nam on 3KND. We'll continue on 93.7 FM here in Gadigal country. And don't forget too, you can download the free Koori Radio app, and you can also pick us up on indigitube.com.au, no matter where you are across this great southern land.

And coming up in the next hour, did you know that food allergies now affect 1 in 10 Australian babies? Yet many parents remain uncertain about how to put food allergy prevention advice into practice. So we thought we'd get hold of the CEO of the National Allergy Council, and that's Dr. Sandra Vale. And they're launching a new free food followers app. So that's terrible, isn't it? 1 in 10 Australian babies, you have a food allergy. So we'll find out more about that. As I said, as the news comes to hand, we'll keep you up to date with that, and we'll let you know about some other great celebrations that are happening, you know, as we're celebrating 50 years of Deadly. I'm your host, Lola Forrester, here Monday to Friday, where we try to keep you up to date with events and issues that are happening, not just in Gadigal country, but across the many nations that make up this great southern land, and also to our brothers and sisters from across the globe.